0: that's watched the conflicts in the Middle East for decades upon decades. But I would also say that it's no mean feat to see it imposing the signing of the Abraham Accords and having diplomatic relations with Israel at the same time. And when you add that to the equation, I think it potentially evens out those concerns, because it forces the Saudis and of course the folks that are adherent to Islam to accept diplomatically, officially, their Israeli neighbors.
1: That may be a bar too high for him.
0: It may be, and I think we're going to find out.
1: Now, I would also add to this that my concern about Saudi Arabia is Saudi Arabia has been on the State Department's country of particular concern for a long time, for its intolerance toward religious freedom and some of its human rights record. So I'm concerned about the totality of Saudi Arabia. It's the one place that there are zero churches there. There are no religions outside of Islam there. That is the home of the Islamic faith. I think this is something Congress needs to look long and hard at before they would sign off on this.
0: Well, I would also say this, Tony. I would like to see Saudi Arabia clear the record, so to speak, and be very forthcoming about their alleged involvement in the 9/11 attacks in the United States of America. And I think that would go a long way to ease any concerns that we have. But you're right about, look, Saudi Arabia has been changing in recent years, but it is still very oppressive. They still behead people on a regular basis there. And so we have to be very, very careful. But that things are changing, and I think the president wants to be at the forefront of that and not only witness the change, but drive the change.
1: Well, I'm hopeful that you, in particular, and your colleagues that are in the know and have an understanding of this will look at this very thoroughly and give your input into any agreement that comes before Congress. All right, we just have a little over a minute left. I want to go to the president's comments today on the combat operations in Iran, saying that we could be seeing strikes that would be bigger than the ones carried out during Operation Epic Fury. What do you think?
0: Well, I think that that's likely. Iran is recalcitrant, as you know, Tony, and it's very difficult to find a diplomatic solution with a negotiating partner, so to speak, that doesn't mind committing suicide, which is what Iran, the people, the leadership Iran, you know, they look to go home to Allah as martyrs. And so I think we've got, unfortunately, a way to go here, and the president's going to use the overwhelming force, and the calculus might change as well. It might include more than just air delivery of bombs and munitions. I think the calculus might be changing, and I think you're seeing some reporting and considerations of that. What that looks like particularly is unknown at this time, but I think Iran has run out of options now, and we're going to see the finality of it. It might take a little longer than we like, but I think the president is kind of done with trying to find a diplomatic solution with under the current circumstances.
1: Well, it has to be brought to a resolution, and that resolution is to ensure that they do not have the capabilities of nuclear weapons and our ally Israel being protected. Congressman Scott Perry, always great to have you on the program. Appreciate your insight and understanding of the issues.
0: Thank you, Tony. God bless you.
1: All right. Stick with us, folks. We're back after this.
2: What is God's role in government? What does the separation of church and state really mean? And how does morality shape a nation? President John Adams said our Constitution was made only for moral and religious people. It is wholly inadequate to the government of any other. 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
3: Welcome back to the weekend edition of Washington Watch. While a lot of our attention has been on the abortion drug mifepristone, and rightly so, late-term abortion made the news this week, and you might be surprised why. Here's Family Research Council President Tony Perkins with a further introduction.
1: All right, U.S. Senator Josh Hawley of Missouri is urging U.S. Department of Justice to investigate a left-wing dark money operation that is at the center of an organized international effort to ship the chemical abortion drug, mifepristone, into states whose laws prohibit it. The entity, Plan C, describes itself as a, quote, public health information campaign. But the operation does far more than that. Joining us now to discuss this more is Congressman Dr. Bob Onder. He is a member of the House Judiciary Committee. He represents the 3rd Congressional District of Missouri, and he's a medical doctor. Dr. Onder, welcome to Washington Watch. Thanks for joining us.
4: It's great to be back, Tony.
1: All right, I think this will shock most Americans to know who is pushing mifepristone into all 50 states. I mean, this is why abortion rates have increased over 20%. We have entities that are actually helping facilitate these going into pro-life states.
4: Well, that's right, Tony. After decades of hard work by pro-lifers, both to protect the unborn legally, but also to give women alternatives to abortion, we have actually seen an increase of abortions since Dobbs was decided overturning Roe versus Wade. And I am strongly supportive of Senator Hawley's letter encouraging Attorney General, Acting Attorney General Todd Blanche and the Department of Justice to investigate what I think is a criminal conspiracy to illegally ship drugs across state lines through mail order abortions. I think it's illegal on multiple levels. I think it's illegal under federal law, under the longstanding law called the Comstock Act. I think it's illegal because states such as Texas and Florida and Oklahoma forbid out-of-state abortion drugs to be shipped into their state. And finally, I believe the Biden administration acted illegally when, in the name of fighting COVID, it declared that abortions could be shipped across state lines. Previous law was that that medical abortions, chemical abortions required an in-person office visit. So I think there's a lot to be investigated here, and I really do think there is a criminal conspiracy involved.
1: And this is putting the lives, I mean, obviously it puts the lives of babies at risk, it kills babies, but it's also putting at risk the lives of these women. I mean, there was a reason when, back in the 90s, when mifepristone was approved, it was used very, very little. Today, it's about 65% yes. of all of abortions are now through the abortion yes. drug. But we now see, we've seen studies, the government's doing its own right now, it's slow walking it, but the some of the information we've seen is that 1 out of 10 women end up with serious health complications as a result of taking this without medical oversight.
4: Well, that's 100% correct, Tony. 11% of women who take this dangerous drug without medical oversight have serious adverse events, bleeding, infection complications, and even end up in emergency rooms. And it goes without saying, it's just common sense that you will miss 100% of ectopic pregnancies if you don't have an in-person visit. In fact, as horrible as the standard of care is at most standard surgical abortion clinics, they do ultrasounds to make sure they actually have a pregnancy in the uterus before they do abortions, because otherwise they could be sued because they miss ectopic pregnancies. But not only is this bad medicine and inadequate follow-up for these women having abortions, but we now have abundant evidence. There are many, many cases of predatory men, whether they be husbands or boyfriends or even sex traffickers, forcing women to get abortions against their will using abortion pills that they ordered through the mail. This is a horrific situation. I really wish the Trump administration on day one would have gone back to the first Trump administration's position on chemical abortions, which, you know, as horrific as chemical abortions are, at least protected women with a few common sense health and safety standards.
1: I mean, Dr. Onder, you bring up a really good point. I mean, the government is complicit in this. By you talk about and we know this because the documents are coming out. In fact, just recently, there was an Army captain who gave this to a junior enlisted female that he impregnated. He was convicted, so we know it's true. And that's being facilitated by policies in place by this administration.
4: Yes, that's right. I mean, look, since Ronald Reagan, whenever the party in charge in the White House changed, pro-life Republican presidents or pro-abortion Democrat presidents would sign a whole pile of executive orders reversing the policy of the previous administration. And for reasons that I still don't understand, the Trump administration has stuck with the really bad Biden administration policies rather than going back to the common sense policies of the first Trump administration. Now, I've talked repeatedly to the administration, but it is really time to end this just rampant law breaking that's harming women, it's killing babies, and it's just bad medicine.
1: Yeah, I mean, we've got to take it out of the realm of politics. Not only is Amen. It bad medicine, putting the lives of women at risk, taking the lives of unborn, I would argue that it is a moral and a spiritual issue that is putting our nation at risk as well.
4: I agree with that. And now some of these mail order abortion outlets are even encouraging women to just have some abortion bills on hand for future reference. It's just horrible. This Plan C organization that facilitates this criminal conspiracy. They also have a swag shop where they sell onesies. Where they have newborn babies promoting abortion. It's just horrific.
1: It's. I would say demonic. We would have someone moving into that room to celebrate the taking of unborn children. Dr. Bob Ondra, I want to thank you for joining us today, and I want to thank you for your leadership on Capitol Hill, your courage, your boldness to speak out, and also helping lead the pro-life caucus there in the House. We appreciate you greatly.
4: Thank you, Tony. Keep us in your prayers.
1: All right. All right, folks, stick with us. We're back with more after this.
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6: 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Well, fool's gold. Because as they say, the house always wins. But some lessons are easily forgotten. And nowhere is this more evident than the rise of the sports betting industry. Since 1992, 39 states and Washington, D.C. have legalized sports betting. And as a result, more than $600 billion has been wagered on sports since 2018. Now, Christians should be instinctively concerned about the latest growth in gambling. For one, gambling profits are often losses for those least able to afford them, causing unnecessary friction within families. Secondly, it's inherently exploitative. The gambling industry necessarily harms one person to benefit another. Gambling offers me the chance to gain at your expense. For me to win, you must lose. But even if I win, I lose the dignity and satisfaction of earning what I have. By greenlighting gambling, cities and states across our nation take the short-term gain of a little extra revenue for the long-term loss of strong communities. States think they're winning when in the long run, really, they are losing. Remember, the house always wins. Follow Family Research Council's news outlet, The Washington Stand, for more stories that speak out against policies undercutting strong families and strong communities. Because the only house that truly wins is a house built on a solid rock, God Himself.
3: Welcome back to the weekend edition of Washington Watch. I'm David Salkeld. Rewriting history is a favorite maneuver of dictators like Hitler, Stalin, and Mao, but it's happening right here in America too. Here's FRC President Tony Perkins with more from our Tuesday edition of Washington Watch Live.
1: All right, earlier today, a House Oversight Subcommittee held a hearing on examining the Smithsonian's efforts to reshape the past. Sounds kind of Orwellian, doesn't it? The hearing was held following the release of a scathing White House report earlier this month that revealed how the Smithsonian Institution has shifted away from straightforward historical education to extreme political activism. So what were the takeaways from the hearing? Well, joining us now in studio to discuss this is Dr. Matthew Spaulding, who was one of the witnesses who testified today before the House Oversight's DOGE subcommittee. Dr. Spaulding is a professor in constitutional government and dean of the Graduate School of Government at Hillsdale College, and the author of Making of the American Mind, the story of our Declaration of Independence, kind of telling the theology behind the Declaration. Dr. Spaulding, welcome to Washington
7: Watch. It's great to be with you, Tony. It's been a while.
1: It has been. It's good to see you. It looks like you've been busy.
7: I have. Lots going on, which makes this Smithsonian question so pertinent and immediate of all times. And when we're spelling the 250th anniversary of America, there's really nothing there about America. It's just strikingly odd and deeply disturbing. What is there and replaced it is very shocking, but it doesn't tell the American story, so you can't go there and learn about America.
1: No, I watched your testimony today, clips of it, and you know what we have right here, I mean, just you can look out our window you can see it. They're not only not telling the story of America and that unifying story, they're tearing it apart.
7: They are. And what's amazing about it is first of all, you can go see it for yourself, but you don't have to take my word for it. It's in their own documents, lay out very clearly what they're doing. This is kind of a postmodern theory of history, which is not about history. Everything's about a struggles about oppression and oppressed peoples and things. And so everything about America that we would think you would find in a history museum of national American history is gone, or at least so downplayed and decentered that it's meaningless. And in its place, they have all sorts of other things which are, first of all, problematic and unusual and odd, but also in many cases very disturbing. I mean, a little girl's diary about wanting whether she's going to grow male sexual parts. There's drag queens. There's all sorts of outfits used for odd sexual practices.
1: Yeah, just what I need to know about American history.
7: Exactly, and that's what's replaced it. So it's a 1-2 punch. So there are things there that are problematic, but why they're there is their view of history is how to bring those things in and replace history with what they think it ought to be. So it really has been it's a takeover. It's an ideological takeover of this museum.
1: Now, have they literally removed American history from their mission statement?
7: They changed the mission statement. They removed history itself, now merely refers to our past, but removed the word American, but it also added the word empowerment. So the objective is to empower people by essentially using history and telling our past.
1: You know, I was slightly joking when I in the intro about Orwellian, because he who controls the present controls the past, and who controls the past controls the future.
7: The assumption here is that the American History Museum is perfectly fine, and others are now intervening to change it and whitewash history. It's the exact opposite. Unbeknownst to many people, right before our very eyes, funded by Congress, this has been going on for a number of years. It now no longer tells the American story.
1: It was just like nobody paying attention?
7: I think the right people weren't paying attention. That's how they wanted it. New leadership at the Smithsonian General, then the director of the museum in particular, and then they've been putting out every year various interpretive plans, various annual reports. They changed the mission. We could have seen it coming. But now we're seeing the fruits of it.
1: And taxpayers are paying for this.
7: And we're paying for it. Their budget's about $1 billion a year, and about 2/3 comes from Congress.
1: I mean, they have this intersectional critical theory. I mean, all this stuff that we've been fighting, that we've been talking about at college campuses, funding right
7: it's
1: here.
7: It's now at home, and it runs the National History Museum.
1: But the striking thing about this, or the alarming thing about this, is that the Smithsonian has long been a trusted institution that
7: very
1: has been
7: so.
1: A part of the curriculum in America's public schools.
7: So this is
1: kind of a spigot.
7: It's the number one institution people go to, schools, students, scholars.
1: I mean, when kids come here, and I look at them out my window,
7: right.
1: They go to all of these museums
7: right.
1: when they come here on school trips.
7: So they go there, and they'll learn nothing about the narrative or chronology of this history. They will learn that Benjamin Franklin... had indentures and slaves, and it ponders whether he actually did electrical experiments on his slaves.
1: They don't know that,
7: and they don't know that. And then they talk about
1: Hamilton. That makes a good narrative.
7: There's no information, no historical information that Hamilton ever owned slaves. Indeed, both Franklin and Hamilton, unmentioned in the museum, actually both became heads of abolitionist organizations in their home states. But that's not there.
1: Doesn't fit the narrative,
7: exactly. And so we get caught in the weeds of the particulars. The particulars are shocking, but you put the particulars together and see what's replaced. It doesn't tell American history. There's no narrative.
1: So Dr. Spaulding, is this a part of, you know, everybody's shocked right now with democratic socialists coming on, but isn't this a part of it? Isn't this the wave of the march through the institutions?
7: Very much so. This goes back to what's called a critical theory, postmodernism, which grows out of, is kind of connected to a lot of these early ideas in the academic world, which have given rise to a new rise in, among other things, these socialist movements, which is that there are no permanent truths. It's completely based on absolute relativism and nihilism, and politics is merely an assertion of power. In this case, history is an assertion of power, and so we're going to rearrange it. In politics, it's an assertion of power, so we're going to now assert ourselves despite any claims of arguments, truth, deliberations, and in the case of America, a grounding in these truths found in our founding documents.
3: Well, unfortunately, that's all the time we have for today. I'm David Salkeld, thanking you for being with us. 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
1: Welcome to Prophecy Today. I'm Jimmy DeYoung Jr. Along with my brother Rick, we examine current events in the light of God's prophetic word. This past week, the Jewish people around the world remembered the destruction of the first and second temples. On the ninth day of Av on the Jewish calendar, both temples were destroyed, and they're ready to rebuild another. The only problem is the Dome of the Rock is controlled by the Muslims. As we watch the news, it seems like all-out war is going to break out in the Middle East. What does that mean for us as believers? It seems like now more than ever, we need to trust God's word. You know, the word translated trust in the Bible literally means a bold, confident, secure security or action based on that security. Trust is not exactly the same as faith, which is a gift of God. Rather, trusting is what we do because of the faith we have been given. Trusting is believing in the promises of God in all circumstances, even those where the evidence seems to be to the contrary. On this week's program, we're going to find out a lot of information about what's happening around the world. We're always talking about three different groups of people, really. The Jewish people, the state of Israel. We're talking about the United States, President Donald Trump, and what his actions are consequently leading to in the Middle East. And then we're talking about Iran. And Iran does have a role to play in the end times. Well, we're going to continue our conversation on Iran with our good friend Shyam Hadian.
2: Well, that's right, Jimmy. I have Shyam Hadian from Truth in Love Ministries. Shyam is a frequent guest on this program. You can find out more about him by going to his website at tilministry.com. Shyam, thanks for being with us today.
3: Rick, great to be with you, as always. It's a blessing.
2: Well, Shyam, let me just tell our listeners a little bit about you. Not only do you have that TIL ministry, you're also a pastor. You've been involved in politics. You understand and teach Bible prophecy. You were born in Iran and moved after this Iranian revolution to basically escape that Islamic persecution. So you are uniquely positioned to comment on what is going on and taking place in Iran right now, aren't you?
3: Well, certainly, yeah. I mean, that was my life. That was my childhood. That was, you know, the experience that shapes everything for us leaving Iran, witnessing what happened there, coming to the United States, and of course, becoming a Christian and being able to then understand that better, understand what is happening in Iran and really how it affects America, because that's unfortunately, I think, a lot of the confusion right now is a lot of people don't understand how everything that's going on over there affects us here at home.
2: Well, I'd like to talk about that in a second, but let's talk about Iran first. And like I said, you have so many different perspectives. You understand the Iranian people. You understand this Islamic regime. How would you describe the mood inside Iran right now after the resumption of bombing in Iran? Can you tell us what the mood is like there?
3: Well, I think that generally the mood is right now still cautious from those that we've been able to get some information out of. Number one, they're still resilient in that they will oppose this regime no matter what the cost is. And of course, it's been a heavy cost. Even the president upped the numbers of those that were massacred back in January to 52,000, Rick. So, you know, that number went up from even what the White House was reporting. We know that number is probably even higher, because the regime continues to daily kill its own citizens, hang its own citizens. So there's resilience there because they're not going to quit. They're not going to give up. No negotiation is going to stop the Iranian people. But I think they're hesitant because they've seen sort of a yo-yo back and forth from the United States, from the administration, you know, make a deal, break a deal, no deal. So there's probably optimism that maybe this time, this will lead to the finishing of this job. So we're certainly praying for that. But I think until there is a clear objective. And by the way, we just heard this week again that from those inside the administration, the U.S. administration, that potentially regime change is back on the table. And that's ultimately what has to happen, is that the Iranian people are done with this regime. There is no scenario where this regime can stay in power, period.
2: I have had conversations with different missionaries, some of them that work with, I guess you would call it underground missionaries there in Iran, and they were telling us that these underground missionaries were urging them to try to influence President Trump before this bombing restarted, to try to influence President Trump to restart the bombing. The regime needs to be defeated. This basically echoes what you're saying. So that is essentially how you feel. We are, at least at this present moment, on the right track as we continue to look to minimize this and essentially defeat this regime.
3: Absolutely. And it's not just through the bombing. The other part of it is that they wanted the blockades. They want the choke off of the financial. And I've said this from the very beginning. The military operation is important. Obviously hitting the instruments of that the regime uses to kill people, you got to destroy those instruments. You got to go after those. That can be very strategic. That's what, by the way, Israel does very well, and we ought to be as a country letting Israel do, I think, more of the tactical decisions, because they have better assets inside the country than the United States. But absolutely, can you imagine, Rick, a scenario where people inside a country, in this case, believers, Christians, because Iran is. You know, if not the fastest, one of the fastest growing underground church movements on the planet. Can you imagine people in that situation saying, please bomb us? Like, you have to get to a point where you know there's no other option without outside intervention for people to say, please continue hitting us, even though they know that it's going to mean destruction of infrastructure. It could mean harder life daily for food, for rationing. The Iranian people are already suffering. So they're like, listen, if we're going to suffer, let's suffer to the end of this. Let's suffer till this regime collapses and we, you know, can come out of this, be liberated from this.
2: There were so many levels of leadership in the Islamic regime there, the IRGC, that were decimated by attacks, targeted attacks by both Israel and the United States. And I'm wondering, what have you heard about what it is like there right now? Because when you lose so much leadership, I'm sure there's factions that are vying for power. They are having money issues because they can't sell the oil, and the sanctions and these bombings are having an effect. What is that leadership like? I hope, I believe you hope too, that it's ripe for a downfall. But what are your thoughts? What do you know about how that leadership is functioning right now?
3: Well, there is, inside Iran, there's a couple of misconceptions. Number one misconception is that there's some sort of a moderate element within the current leadership. So yes, the United States and Israel has taken out, sort of the first sort of tiers of the leadership, of course, including Khomeini, who they took out, early on, back in February of this year. But the misconception is, look, there's elements within the regime that who are negotiating, who are moderate, who can, and of course the president had used that line as well. And then what we warned about was, no, there is no moderacy within anybody within the regime, and therefore no negotiations will work. And he came to find that out when he just said a couple of weeks ago, these people are lunatics, they're cuckoo, I think was the word he used. So they're liars. Okay, so that's number one. Now, there are elements within this who are left in power, and it is fractured right now. It's exactly right what you said. Because of the impact of both the military and the financial choking point, there is a fracturing going on. The fracturing is between those who want to stay in power and survive and think that they can negotiate their way to that, versus those who are hardliners, those who are so ideologically driven by their eschatology that they will never surrender, they will never make a deal. That's what's going on internally. Both are bad. Both will never be accepted by the majority of the 93 million Iranian people. but and both are still a threat to the United States of America, Rick. Both elements. One is just trying to save their, I don't know what the word is, save their bacon. What's the proper expression? They're just trying to survive because they need the money. And that's why I keep telling people the money aspect. The worst thing was when they did this MOU, this memorandum of understanding, and all of a sudden Iran saw oil revenue again, whereas with the choking of the strait in the sense of the blockade, they're losing upwards of $500 million a day in oil revenue. So that's catastrophic, and that's exactly what you need to collapse the IRGC. And then one other thing, what we have always hoped for from the very beginning, and the crown prince of Iran, Reza Pahlavi, the son of the Shah, who my dad served under, has said, is that you are praying for a small faction to defect. The defections are going to be critical to arm the Iranian people, to support the Iranian people. That's your boots on the ground. Not necessarily U.S. troops, although now there's some talk about 2,000 Marines potentially, but that's what we got to hope for. And that will come as the choking off continues, where when you can't pay people, now they're going to start leaving very quickly and they start turning to the other side. And that's what we're kind of praying for.
2: You have an online program called The Truth Today Show, and I recommend our listeners go there. I was looking through some of the content that you have, and we look at this situation. President Trump sees a threat, the nuclear threat from Iran, but some people say, well, we're fighting Israel's war. This is Israel. This is Islam coming after Israel. The United States needs to stay out of it. But one of the things I recognized in your content there is that Islam, especially Iran, has the United States squarely in their sights, don't they?
3: 100%. And Rick, they've had it in their sights since day one in 1979. So those who will say that, you know, we don't understand, why are we going after Iran? What have they done to us? They're either young and have no idea, or they've, I don't know, been in a hole. I don't know where they've been, or they're in denial. Since day one, when Khomeini took over in 1979, they declared death to America. They declared an enemy of war. We have this regime that has now activated their Quds Force. Their Quds Force is a term they use for Jerusalem. But they're not just after Jerusalem. That Quds Force is an assassination force. They've activated their assassination force, and President Donald J. Trump is number two on that list. Bibi Netanyahu is number one. So they are actively saying, we're going to kill your leader to us. Then also, we have to understand, inside the United States, there are very influential Shiite mosques in places like Houston, Texas, in Dearborn, Michigan, Dearborn Heights, Michigan, that are absolutely connected to the Islamic Republic. In fact, just this past weekend, you had clerics coming out of these mosques inside America, further saying, death to America, death to the Zionists, those who support Israel, and death to Israel. These are clerics inside America who are loyal to the Islamic Republic. And then one final piece, you have Zoran Mamdani. Let's not forget that Zoran Mamdani has the same ideological viewpoint as Ayatollah Khomeini did. He is a Shiite Muslim. He believes in the 12th Imam. He believes that they are going to do whatever necessary to cause their Messiah to come, their Islamic Messiah. This is who's running New York City. This is who just called for the arrest of Bibi Netanyahu. So those who say, this doesn't affect us in America, they have no clue what they're talking about because they're not paying attention to all the puzzle pieces and all the influence operation that this Islamic regime has had inside the United States for 47 years. So this is an existential threat. And the best thing that could happen for the world is for this regime to be dismantled or toppled, and then allow the Iranian people to choose their next leader, who they've already done, the majority of them, and that's the crown prince, the son of the Shah, Reza Pahlavi.
2: Shahram, as we look at this situation, there is some in the United States that want to try to figure out a way to negotiate. But I wanted, if you could, to talk a little bit about the Islamic idea of how to negotiate, and it seems like the IRG is just negotiating for survival, but deceptiveness is allowed under their theology. Is that the way you look at it? Is that what you see?
3: 100%. You're 100% correct in that within their Islamic theology and doctrine, there's a concept of hudna. The word hudna is referenced to basically a treaty going back to their prophet that he had signed with the people of Mecca. It was called the Treaty of Al-Hudaybiyah. And when he was in the minority, he signed this treaty as sort of a retreat. Like, hey, let's have peace. It was a 10-year treaty. But once he moves up north to another community, which was a Jewish community, by the way, and he either routs the Jews or kills the Jews, then he amasses an army. When he gets stronger, he comes back, and guess what? He breaks the treaty. And then he routs the people of Mecca. So Hudna is the idea that, now, there's also the concept of taqiyya, which maybe some of your listeners are aware of, that Muslims can lie by their tongue, by their words. But in this case, when they make these deals, before the ink is even dry, they know they're going to break it. Because the whole point of the deal is regroup, is rearm, is reorganize, restructure, lull your enemy into a false sense of peace, and then reattack. And what have we seen since even this year with these ceasefires? Every single one is broken, not within months, within hours, or within maybe a day or two, because they can lie. They can lie, they can make treaties. That's why, you know, any agreement with an Islamic country should be taken, you know, at its face value, that it's not trustworthy. Because within Islam, this is their behavior for 1400 years, Rick. They did that. By the way, they did this to us in our founding. If you remember, that when we had a agreement with the pirates of Barbary, and they were taking tribute from us, and then they kept breaking it. They kept breaking the agreement. And that's why Thomas Jefferson called up the Marines to deal with the Barbary pirates. So we've actually had it in our history as a nation before dealing with Islamic countries.
2: Well, that's something that's certainly important for our listeners to understand, and that's why we have you on the program. Earlier in the interview, you mentioned that it felt to me like you were expressing optimism that the people of Iran are going to eventually overthrow the IRGC, that they are not going back to the way it was before this war started. And I guess my question to you, and I feel like that's optimism, and that's what we are praying for, but with all the pressure that President Trump is under, to a midterm elections coming up, he's got people on the left, people on the right attacking this war, you've got gas prices, the economic situation around the world, do you truly believe that this IRGC is going to be defeated here, or is that just wishful thinking? That's what I wanted to get your thoughts on there.
3: I think that's a great question. I think it's a fair question. And like you said, there are an enormous amount of obstacles and challenges, including the geopolitical situation here in the United States. It's very difficult. I think part of the U.S. strategy they shouldn't have underestimated the tactics of the Iranian regime, like choking off the Strait of Hormuz, because they've done it before. And they should have understood that should have been the first area. By the way, strategically, when Israel hit Iran last year in June of 2025, where did they attack? They attacked in the south. They went right after the port of Bandar Abbas, which is right down in the south there near the strait. That's where they strategically hit. They knew, and the U.S. should have known, they should have taken that strait immediately, control of it immediately. We wouldn't maybe be in this position, but here we are. So to answer your question, do I believe that it will collapse? Yes. Do I believe that they will unshackle? Yes. Because again, when you're at this point after 47 years, there's no going back. So whether it happens this year, whether it happens a few years down the road, more suffering, it will happen. I have no doubt it will happen. I believe that as far as Bible prophecy, there is an element there of connection that I think there has to be an element, in my opinion, where the Iranian people, at least temporarily, have to make peace with Israel. And as long as this regime is breathing, there will never be peace with Israel. The country of Iran will never be at peace with the country of Israel as long as any element of this Islamic fundamentalist Shiite regime is standing. So I have optimism in the sense of the will of the Iranian people. Whether it is God's will in this moment or not, we'll see. As you said, the midterms are going to be very difficult with what we see happening. And because this anti-Israel sentiment, isn't just on the left, it's on the right. Mm-hmm. Politically, it's happening in the church. And that's what is really concerning, is because when you hear the type of rhetoric that you brought up earlier, not your rhetoric, but I'm saying the one you had brought up, that, oh, there's those people that are saying that we're fighting Netanyahu's war, we're being roped in, we're being controlled by Israel. That's so damaging, because nothing could be further from the truth. That there's no way I believe President Trump would be in this unless he believed that it was necessary, not because it's, quote, Israel's war. It's America's ultimate war. So let's pray that, I guess, that will prevail. Let's pray that they will, you know, it's one of those things where, you know, you got your enemy down, and then you let him off the hook. You give him a hand. Get up. Get back up again. When they're down, sometimes you got to finish it. you got to finish it. Mm-hmm. And let's pray they can finish the job.
2: You brought up anti-Semitism. The roots of that anti-Semitism, especially when you talk about the Islamic mindset, can you just explain where that comes from?
3: Well, it comes from, again, I mentioned the founding of Islam, because according to the Quran itself, particularly in the verses that were changed later, abrogated, the latter verses, Muslims are commanded to fight the people of the book, which includes the Jews. Muslims see Jews as thieves because they believe that the Jews stole the covenant from Ishmael. And therefore, Islam teaches in their eschatology that Jerusalem, which, by the way, I think we've covered this before, is never mentioned in the Quran one time, the name Jerusalem. Mm-hmm. But they have other kind of references, like the concept of Quds, as I mentioned, Quds, that Jerusalem is going to belong to them, that Jerusalem ultimately belongs to them. So they have a problem. And it's a Jewish problem, because ever since the rebirth of the nation of Israel in 1948, and ever since 1967, when Israel took over Jerusalem, this goes against Islamic eschatology. So as long as the Jews are breathing and living and controlling Jerusalem, Islam is proven to be false. And so that's why they must eradicate the Jews. That's why from mosques outside of America and inside America, you hear imams and preachers calling for the killing of the Jews. They pray every Friday during their sermons that Allah would help them kill the Jews, kill the Zionists, those who obviously support the right of the Jews to their existence in the nation of Israel. So it is not a radical interpretation, Rick. It is a fundamental interpretation of Islam that every Muslim is supposed to carry out, whether they believe it or not. Because, by the way, Muhammad carried it out in the fact that, as I mentioned earlier, when he migrated to the north in a city called Yathrib, which was Jewish, he ended up routing or killing Jews himself. So he's got Jewish blood on his own hands from the very outset of Islam and their Islamic calendar. So, unfortunately, anti-Semitism and Jew hatred will be there as long as Islam is around, and as long as those who attack Israel and are hating the Jews, like we see now, are also given voice to this. And it's shocking, honestly, it's shocking how prevalent it's become, this sort of anti-Semitic, it's become fad to be a Jew hater nowadays, and it's shocking to see.
2: Shalom, Haiti, and explaining the situation in the Middle East and what's going on in Iran. For our listeners, one final question as I wrap this up. You're an Iranian-born believer. We've talked about your testimony, what you've done. I know you have a heart for the Iranian people. And we look at the geopolitical aspects, the prophetic, the political aspects. Those are all important, but we also want to remember, be reminded, and pray for those in Iran right now. That fast-growing church that you said, can you tell us how should we as Christians be praying for the Iranian people during this difficult time?
3: That is such a great question. And ultimately, I'd say, you know, we pray for their strength, we pray for their courage, we pray for their conviction, because for them to be bold, that's why I believe that the Spirit of God is working so incredibly inside that underground church movement, because they're under tremendous persecution, and now they're under tremendous suffering, just daily life, you know, food, having electricity, having water, being able to just feed your family. So it's an incredibly difficult situation inside Iran. But what we have talked to from underground believers is they are more resolute than ever. They are more committed to ever, because they want to see not just the fall of this regime, Rick, but they believe that Iran has the potential to become a Christian nation. They believe Iran has the potential to see the greatest revival that is potentially on the planet in these last days. So let's pray for their continued boldness, their strength, their conviction, counting the cost of following Christ. But let's also pray that the American church will rise up and look at these underground churches and say, you know what? We aren't facing that kind of persecution. What's our excuse for not being bold? What's our excuse for not being sold out to the Lord? And let's pray that the American church will rise up. And because we have an Islamic problem here in America, a massive Islamic problem here in America. And the only solution is the gospel of Jesus Christ. It will not be a geopolitical solution. It will not be some legislator or some governor changing the laws. It will be the Church of Jesus Christ rising up and saying, we need to be bold with the gospel, preach it, stand for it, don't compromise it, don't get involved in ecumenicalism and interfaithism and all this stuff with Muslims. Preach the gospel to them and see them come to Christ. So that's what I'm praying for. And thank you for the platform to allow me to share that, so your listeners can know hopefully how to pray for the Iranian people, but also for the American believers who need that encouragement as well.
2: 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Real quick, Shahram.
3: Go to our website, but we're also on Rumble. Our Truth Today show airs on Rumble twice a week live. But thank you again, as always, for the opportunity to be on this program. And it's always such a blessing.
2: Shahram Hadian from Truth in Love Ministry. Shahram, thanks so much. Look forward to talking to you again soon.
3: Thank you, brother. God bless.
2: Jimmy, how should we then live is the most important question that we need to ask. And that's why we do this program every week. And we are so grateful that there are those that listen to it. But we want to impress on that fact. How should we then live based on the information that we now know?
1: Let me end with this today, Rick. Trusting God is a feature of many of the Psalms of David. There are 39 references to trust in the Psalms alone, whether referring to trusting in God and His Word, or to not trusting in riches or the things of this world. It is on the basis of this trust that David finds deliverance from all the evil encounters. Many of David's Psalms describe situations when he was pursued by Saul and his army, as well as his other enemies, and always did the Lord come to his aid. One thing that can be noted about biblical trust is that it always engenders further trust in our God. The man of God never stops trusting in God completely. His faith may be knocked, he may stumble, or he may fall into the foulest of sins, but though he stumble, he will not fall, for the Lord upholds him with his hand. That's Psalm 37:24. The man of God knows that though trials will beset in his life, his trust will not waver, because that trust is based on the faith and the promises of God. The promise of eternal joy with the Lord, and the promise of an inheritance that can never perish, spoil, or fade. That's 1 Peter chapter 1, verse 4. Folks, with all that we've seen today, we know that we can't be very far from the rapture of the church. Let's keep looking up. Until.
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4: It's
0: 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This 2.5-day conference begins Thursday, August 20th at 1 p.m. and continues on Friday, August 21st and Saturday, August 22nd from 8 to 4 p.m. The focus of this year's conference is the work of the Holy Spirit in the church and in the world, with sessions from an outstanding lineup of K-Light Bible teachers, including
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0: 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It is our desire that you would grow in your knowledge of God's Word and experience a deeper relationship with Jesus Christ as you study with us verse by verse through the Bible. Here's Pastor Mike.
1: Ephesians, the whole book, falls into two major divisions. Chapters 1 through 3 are doctrine, what God's Word teaches regarding our faith, while chapters 4 through 6 have to do with duty, what is our duty as Christians. And all of this stuff is in place with the whole idea of disarming us to the evil that is around us, disarming us to the wickedness that Satan is spinning in these higher circles, these circles of power, even religious power. And these minions are placed in places where they can spread their cancer. In 1 John chapter 5, verse 19, John warned, "We know that we are children of God and that the world around us is under the control of the evil one." That's how the New Living Translation puts it. 2 Corinthians 4:4 in the New Living Translation puts it this way, Paul speaking, that Satan, who is the god of this world, has blinded the minds of those who don't believe. They are unable to see the glorious light of the good news. They don't understand this message about the glory of Christ, who is the exact likeness of God. In Ephesians 2:2, the NLT says that Satan is the spirit at work in the hearts of those who refuse to obey God. In Acts 26:18, Jesus charged Paul to open their eyes, to turn from darkness to light, and the power of Satan to God. That is our job as the church, as believers. Let me read that again. To open the eyes and to turn others from the darkness to light and to the power, from the power of Satan to God. That is our charge as Christians today. This, in many ways, is the devil's world. And he knew it, and he knows it now. Even when Christ was walking the earth, he made a firm offer to Jesus. In Matthew 4, 8, and 9, Satan offered the kingdoms of this world to Jesus if he would just worship Satan as God. And today, we see this in the mockery of TV talk shows. As hosts and audience are masses of morally desolate groupies committed to unthinking, dogmatic belief. They cheer for things that are perverse and evil and wicked. They laugh at the filthy jokes of some comedians today. And they make it sound like it's so good and popular that we should all buy into their idealisms. They talk about their escapades in life. I stopped watching talk shows years ago because of the perversion and the junk that was being spewed out by the guests on the shows. The hosts like Johnny Carson and others were asking pointed questions about liberality and lifestyles that people were living. And these guests would boast about what they do and what they entertain in their own lives. And the people would just go, "Oh, good for you. That's great. How awesome is that?" You know what that is? You might look at it and go, "That's stupid." And we wouldn't actually think that as Christians. It is stupid. But you know what that is? Well, that's munition being fired at the church and the body of Christ. All those people clapping, all those people saying, "Go on, girl. Yeah, dude, you're right. Oh, yeah, man, you need to be living that way, man. Have fun, man. Let's party on. Let's do this. Let's do that." All that is Satan's salvos being fired at the church. His little rounds of explosive devices ripping holes in the integrity of the body of Christ. And what have we seen over the last 20, 30 years? We see more and more pastors, more and more evangelists, more and more people that are associated with holiness failing. Marriages are failing. Homes are being torn apart. Christian marriages are being ripped to shreds by the devil. It's not only boys' night out, it's girls' night out, and it's everybody's night out. They want to get away from it all. They want to throw down the latest drinks and laugh and joke and have good times all day long. Now, I don't want to sound like an old fuddy-duddy. I don't want to ruin good times. But you don't need that stuff to have a good time. You don't need it. I stopped drinking over 40 years ago. I haven't missed it a bit. I mean, one time I bought an O'Doul's. Me and a couple other guys, we had been roofing all day. And we were all ex-party animals. And they said, man, wouldn't a cold beer sound really good right now? And I thought, yeah, it would. And then one of them said, hey, let's get a six-pack of that O'Doul's, man. It's near beer. It's not real beer. And I said, well, whatever. I never drank it before. And they went to the 7-Eleven, brought back a six-pack of the stuff. It looked like beer. Had beer-type labeling on it. Popped the top. It sounded like a beer when you opened it. Smelled like a beer, stale beer. But it still smelled like beer. And when I tasted it, I started getting a buzz. And I threw it away. I said, uh-uh. No near beer. It's a lie. This stuff's a lie, dude. I told my friends, man, this is wrong. And we threw it away. You know, you can't entertain the world that way. You cannot allow the world to creep into your life through those kinds of doors. You need to protect yourself from the wiles of the devil, because he is like that roaring lion. He does want to devour you. He wants to waste you as quickly as possible and get on to the next victim. He wants you to play with the things of the world. He wants you to go to those websites. He wants you to go to those movies. He wants you to entertain these spirit realms and stuff where demonic activity is an accepted thing. Oh, it's just a movie. Oh, it's just a TV series. A Walking Dead, you know. What is that doing? It's glorifying all things but God and the things of heaven. And we need to run from those things and get away from them as soon as possible. We need to repent if we're indulging in those kinds of things, because that is not glorifying to our Father in heaven. That is the devil's world. And it's a part of our world. And so therefore we must be on our toes. Satan has no conscience. There's not one bit of good in him whatsoever. He doesn't have a kind moment. There isn't a time where he thinks good. There isn't a time where he wants to be merciful on his enemies. Not once. Not one bit. He has no compassion. He has no remorse. He has no morals. And he feeds on pain, anguish, and filth. C.S. Lewis wrote a novel called Perlandria. And the hero is one Professor Ransom. And in his travel in this perfect planet, he meets a Satan figure by the name of Dr. Weston. Now, Dr. Weston was tearing helpless creatures apart for no reason. Just snapping their bones off, tearing their flesh off the bone, just ripping them literally into shreds. When his eyes met Professor Ransom, the hero, I'll read you a section of it. Dr. Weston, Satan, looked silently at Ransom and began to smile. All have spoken of a devilish smile. Now Ransom realized he had never taken it seriously. The smile was not bitter, raging, or sinister. It wasn't mocking. It summoned Ransom with a horrible naivete. It was a world of its own pleasure. All were one in them, as if they were the most natural thing in the world with no dispute ever about them. It did not defy goodness, it ignored it. This creature was wholehearted, extremely evil, beyond all struggle, to a state which bore a horrible similarity to innocence beyond vice. This is the kind of evil that Satan embraces and uses against us. He will look at you with that smile. Just that devilish little smile that might arouse your curiosity for a moment, because what does he want? What's going on? That's what he does to set the hook in your jaw. Gives you that little taste of worldliness, of his pleasure. Even in the midst of destroying people's lives. Again, I'm no angel. Growing up, I was stupid with my life. I drank, smoked, did drugs, chased women, did all the things my friends did. I was right with them. And I never said, whoa, Nelly. I was like, let's do it. Okay? And I know what that hooks is like. And I know the attraction of it. But I don't understand it now as a Christian. I truly don't. Why we're fascinated with being like the world, I'll never know. Why is it that Christians, more and more Christians, are consuming alcohol? Why is it that more and more Christians are entertaining thoughts of evil and illicitness in their lives today? Because we're departing from the Word of God and the truths that it held. Paul is warning us here in these verses, these simple few verses. He's warning us against the evil of this age. And we need to understand that Satan is violent and reckless and carefree about destroying our lives. He could care less if you live or die. That is the spirit that we wrestle against. There is nothing in Satan that is good. There is no virtue, only a dark, man-eating void, and he is utterly cunning. Verse 11 reminds us that it is the wiles of the devil, or as the Greek calls it, the methodias. Our word, methods of the devil. And he is constantly honing his methods. Just when you think it can't get any uglier out there, something new will come along. I mean, a few years ago, it was about kids just walking up and punching innocent people in the face, trying to knock them out. Gangs of kids would go into malls and other places, and they would hit elderly people in who couldn't defend themselves, just walk right up alongside them and punch them as hard as they could. A couple people died. I thank God that fad went out of cue very quickly, because I think of all the lives that could have been damaged by this. All the mistrust that it would develop. Thinking you can't trust a young person when they're coming towards you. You don't know whether to shoot them or hug them. And that's the kind of world that Satan wants to develop with his methods. His agents visited the church councils in the early centuries at Nicaea and Chalcedon. Satan had multiple millennia to study human disciplines. And when it comes to human rebellion, he is the ultimate manipulator of it. One of his deadly methods is masquerading as an angel of God, an agent of God, or angel of light. 2 Corinthians 11, 14 and 15 says, and no wonder Satan himself transforms himself into an angel of light.
0: Calvary Chapel Corona's church app is a great place to find church events and tools to assist your study through the Bible. You can also hear other teachings by Pastor Mike. Have a prayer request or comment? Use our Connect feature on our app. Now back to Pastor Mike.
1: Therefore, it is no great thing if his ministers also transform themselves into ministers of righteousness, whose end will be according to their works. His best method is sensuality. Now, I'm not necessarily speaking of porn here. I'm just talking about sensuality. How many have sold their souls to backsliding morality, where our focus leaves the place of honor and righteousness and maturity, fidelity, loving one another as God loves us? Theological decline is a result of moral compromise than it is of intellectual process. Understand for a minute, the reason the church is becoming weaker and weaker and losing influence in the world today is not because the Holy Spirit is running out of gas. He is the strength of the church. He said he will teach us all truth and lead us into all truth. He will lead and guide us. And he is as powerful as he's ever been because he's eternal. He is God and his power is eternal. But what's happening is moral compromise has entered the church. People wink at the failures of others and talk about it in close little circles. You know, oh yeah, did you hear about so-and-so? Yeah, yeah. Wow, I wonder what he was thinking. Why would he do something like that? I don't know, but you know, a lot of people are falling into that. Yeah, yeah. Instead of praying on our knees and asking God to help us, that we would erect a standard in our lives and in our homes, that we would not give any place to the devil that way. The devil loves to instill doubts about God's goodness. I don't know how many times I've heard in counseling appointments, I don't know why God is doing this to me. Like God would do something evil, like rip apart your marriage or cause your husband to be a jerk or your wife to start spending reckless amounts of money. That's not God. He's not punishing you. That is the works of the enemy in this world and the influence that they swing. Martin Luther, the reformer, that was the Satan's great hammer against him. That God did not love him. He was too evil. That he was a wicked man. Then there's the outlook on celestial realities in verse 10. Finally, my brethren, be strong in the Lord and in the power of his might. On earth, among mortals, Satan has no equal. But in the heavenly realm, he is far exceeded by the triune God of Father, Son, and Holy Spirit. Our God is incarnate and he is great. Jesus triumphed over Satan. Colossians 1:16 reminds us, for by him all things were created that are in heaven and that are on earth, visible and invisible, whether thrones or dominions or principalities or powers, all things were created through him and for him. In Colossians 2:10, and you are complete in him who is the head of all principality and power. There is no dualism here. Satan is not God's counterpart, for Satan is finite and God is infinite. Satan is infinitely inferior to God. Satan is overwhelmed by God. Now, God displayed this in Exodus chapter 7. You may recall the story if you watched the movie, The Ten Commandments. Hey, Mo, why don't you go down and tell Pharaoh to let my people go? Well, Lord, you know, I'm not a good speaker. I'm not the guy. No, you're the one. I'll put my words in your mouth. You just go. And if you're too afraid, take Aaron with you. And give him a big stick. So they go off back to Egypt. And Moses stands before Pharaoh. Thus saith the Lord, let my people go. Who is this Lord that I should obey him? Show him. Me? Yeah, throw your stick down. Aaron throws the rod down, it turns into a snake. We've seen it on TV. If they could do it on TV, they can do it in real life. God made this snake, and it starts slithering, and you know. And Pharaoh goes, magicians, they come up and they throw their snakes down, or their rods down, and they turn into snakes too. And all of a sudden, there's these snakes, and they're about to have a battle. Or at least they thought. But Aaron's rod just sucked them down like spaghetti noodles out of a bowl. One, two, three, until he was big and fat and full, and then Aaron reaches down and picks up this big fat snake. I don't know if I would have touched it, you know. We could swallow other snakes, man, and might turn around and swallow me, but Aaron reaches down, picks it up, and it transfers back into a stick. What went on there was bigger than, you know, one snake eating the others. It was bigger than the magic that was done by Pharaoh's magicians and even the power that was displayed when Aaron put his rod down and it became a serpent. It's much bigger than that. What was going on there was that God was demonstrating his power over Satan. Right then and there. Even in the Old Testament. Satan goes, yeah, I've got my guys too. Chomp. Done. Over. That's the power of our God. And it is an amazing and awesome power. In that gross moment, as Aaron's snake gulped down the others, it proved everything. All we need to know. God has power. Satan has power. But God's power is far superior. Think how Aaron felt as he picked up this big fat snake and it turns back into a staff. You know, probably thought, good, I don't have to carry this big old fat thing around all day. Jesus is not only more powerful by his being the Spirit's creator, he's more powerful, and he defeated Satan at the cross. And thus Satan and his minions are under Christ's feet and in his control. Our Lord Jesus has led them and us to a victory parade. As Colossians 2:15 reminds us, having disarmed principalities and powers, he made a public spectacle of them, triumphing over them in it. And that's what was on display there. God's triumphant power. He has sealed Satan and all his minions' doom. At the present overlapping of the new and old ages, they still control those who have not found freedom in Jesus Christ. John Stott wrote, they were defeated at the cross and are now under Christ's feet and ours. So the invisible world in which they attack us and we defend ourselves is the very world in which Christ reigns over them, and we reign with him. We reign with him. We don't have to be threatened or intimidated by worldliness. We just need to keep it in its place, out of our lives and away from us, because we don't want nothing to dissuade us. When we don't, we place ourselves in harm's way. When we fill ourselves with Christ, then we always have victory. As Luther said, the prince of darkness, grim, we tremble not for him. His rage we can endure, for lo, his doom is sure. One little word shall fell him. A simple word from Jesus Christ is all it takes today. So in respect to these celestial realities of Satan's power, what must we do? How do we have victory? First, we plug into Jesus' transcending power, his awesome overcoming power. Paul leaves two commands that rule his advice to the end of this section. In verse 10, finally, my brethren, be strong in the Lord and the power of his might. This is a passive imperative. Be made strong in the Lord. Find your strength in him. We cannot fight Satan ourselves. Still, there is something we can do. Reward ourselves in the Lord's strength. In 2 Corinthians 12:9, Paul wrote that Jesus said to him, my grace is sufficient for you, for my strength is made perfect in weakness. Therefore, most gladly, Paul said, I will rather boast in my infirmities, his weaknesses in the flesh, than the power of Christ, that the power of Christ may rest upon me. You know, when we see our weaknesses, instead of getting overcome and saying, yeah, I'm going to start exercising, I'm going to do this, I'm going to do that, we need to pray. Say, Lord, help me. I'm trusting you. Give me the power to say no to those things than to say yes to you, to better living, to walking in the Spirit, being filled with your presence. We must acknowledge our weaknesses and invite his power into our lives. Just like Gideon, when he went from 32,000 warriors down to 10,000 warriors, then 300 armed men with only trumpets and lanterns. Yeah, that was the latest weaponry for defeating the enemy. They had swords, they had spears, they had bows and arrows, but we got trumpets and lanterns. You better watch out, man. I'm going to stoke this lantern so bright that it's going to blind you, fool. Right, you know? Well, yeah, I can hit a triple high C and it's going to make you deaf. And you know, that's not going to do it. That's just not going to do it. This depravity of our strength enables the putting on of God's power. When we understand our weaknesses and a mighty victory is ours. Next is back in verse 11. Put on the whole armor of God that you may be able to stand against the wiles of the devil. The armor includes truth, righteousness, the gospel of peace, faith, salvation, the word of God, and prayer. All those things, not just some of them, all those things. And this requires a breathing out of self-dependence. I can do it. To a breathing in of God's mighty power. Oh, Lord, here I am. I'm all yours. Take me. I'm yours. Father, we come to you, Lord, tonight in Jesus' name. We ask, Lord, tonight that you would examine our hearts.
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2: Axel Heiberg Island in northern Canada is the closest point of land to the North Pole. The landscape is completely barren today, but long ago a dense forest of large metasequoia trees grew there. At that time, the climate must have been like Florida today. The stumps of these fossil trees have not mineralized and are still wood, that is, cellulose, but they are claimed to be 45 million years old. Researchers at Johns Hopkins University studied the hydrogen and oxygen isotopes of the cellulose. These lightweight isotopes are normally quickly lost by evaporation from dead wood, but to their surprise, the researchers discovered an unusually high content. This means that their rate of evaporation was extremely low. In other words, not only did the trees grow in a humid climate, but this climate continued a long time after the trees were destroyed. Further, cellulose is quickly broken down by bacterial action if exposed to air, so that the trees must have been buried rapidly, deeply, and a lot more recently than 45 million years ago. Creation Moments happened to be present when a sample of this wood was used to calibrate the equipment at a well-known carbon-14 dating laboratory. Believing the wood

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0: Calvary Chapel Christian School, the faculty brings their faith and experience to the classrooms. School Vice Principal Pastor Anthony Bonilla comes from a background of 8 years in the U.S. Air Force, 17 years as a Honolulu police officer, 10 years as a full-time pastor, and a proud parent of 3 CCCS graduates.
1: Aloha kako. I'm Pastor Anthony, Vice Principal of Calvary Chapel Christian School. 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It will be my joy to come alongside your Ohana in discipling your Keiki that they might grow in the grace and knowledge of Jesus Christ.
0: Call CCCS 524-0846 or visit cccsofhonolulu.org and get your child's education headed in the right direction.
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3: If you've ever felt that Proverbs 31 was a measuring stick you could never live up to, come closer. 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It begins with a listening heart, and that's where we'll begin, too.
2: Grab your copy of Portrait of a Godly Woman, Hidden Gems of Proverbs 31 by Danita Stonebreaker at the Calvary Bookstore, open 7 a.m. to 4 p.m. Also available on Amazon.com.

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1: American Family News, I'm Robert Thornton. President Donald Trump took questions in the Oval Office today in an event on American nuclear innovation. A big topic was Iran.
2: I think they're getting more and more serious as the days go by, for maybe the obvious reason. Look, there are two ways. I consider that the smarter way, but the other is probably the easier way, doing what we're doing. And we can take that to a much higher level if we want to. You know, we're prepared to do that, as you know. We're locked and loaded. We're locked and loaded and ready to go, but we're talking to them.
1: The president reportedly told Axios yesterday that he's considering a massive attack on Iran that's bigger than ever before, adding that he had not yet reached a decision, but Israel would join in 2 minutes if he asked them. Israeli Prime Minister Benjamin Netanyahu will travel to Washington, D.C. next week to meet with President Trump and attend the memorial service of late Senator Lindsey Graham, his office announced today. Graham's communications director said last week that the late senator's life and legacy will be celebrated on Tuesday, July 28th in Washington, D.C., and on Wednesday, July 29th in Columbia and Pickens County, South Carolina. A teenager has pleaded guilty to all 55 counts, including murder in a shooting nearly 2 years ago at Appalachian High School in Georgia that killed two students and two teachers. The 16-year-old entered the plea today without having reached a deal with prosecutors. The September 4, 2024 shooting left others wounded at the school of 1,900 students about 45 miles northeast of Atlanta. A federal indictment for a deadly human smuggling operation in South Texas. Here's Fox's Kristen Goodwin.
3: U.S. Attorney Justin Simmons revealing 11 people were indicted in connection with a human smuggling operation that led to seven migrants, including a 14-year-old child, dying while traveling inside a shipping container in May.
4: The defendants in that case include four U.S. citizens, five illegal aliens, and two lawful permanent residents. Two defendants are still at large.
3: Detailing the charges.
4: Conspiracy to transport aliens resulting in death, and count two charges, aiding and abetting the transportation of aliens resulting in death.
3: Noting one migrant fell from the train car, the others were found dead inside the container in Laredo, Texas's sweltering heat.
1: Indiana Fever player Sophie Cunningham is taking a stand against men and women's sports. Caleb Castile reports.
5: Before a game against the Connecticut Sun, Sophie doubled down on her call to protect women's sports, disregarding recent backlash over her comments. When reporters tried to get her to backtrack on her comments, Sophie said, quote, "I think I said what I said. I think it's kind of common sense. I'll always believe in that. It's really important to protect children, and that's little girls who are also involved in that category." She would go on to explain that she's not a very political person, but she will always stand for her beliefs and morals. Tom Joyce of the New Boston Post had this to say about Sophie's recent comments.
6: Look, I think Sophie probably understands better than anyone the difference between men and women in sports. And let's be honest, changing your name, wearing a dress, putting on lipstick,

0: wouldn't be a Women's World Cup.
1: I'm Caleb Castile.
2: A new study by Italian researchers says microplastics were detected in the blood of heart attack patients. More from Vox's Tanya J. Powers.
3: Italian researchers looking at the blood samples of only 61 patients who were undergoing angiograms. They found that 51 of those people, or 84%, who suffered an active severe heart attack had detectable micro and nanoplastics in their blood. Plastic was found in 40% of the patients with chronic heart disease and 32% of those with normal coronary arteries.
2: That is all our time for now. You can see more news at AFN.net, and we appreciate your listening. I'm Robert Thornton.
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1: 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This is Faith and Finance, biblical wisdom for your financial journey. Well, Jeff Mannion is the teaching pastor of Ada Bible Church in Grand Rapids, Michigan, and the author of an article in the latest issue of our Faithful Steward magazine titled Discovering the Power of Contentment. And that's our focus today. Jeff, we are so glad to have you back with us.
2: Rob, it's such a joy to be with you today.
1: Thanks for making the time. Jeff, in the article, you write that wealth confuses me. I want to start there. Why do you think that's an important place to start this conversation in your writing?
2: Oh my goodness, Rob, it's just such a moving target. Yeah. I mean, Chris and I started out in ministry when we were 21, tiny little church of 25 people. Mm. And by the way, if you're looking for a fast track to financial freedom, do not take a church of 25 people that refuses to get off the ground. I mean, Ada Bible Church is sizable today, but it took 7 years to get up to 100 people consistently. Wow. And so we lived simply out of necessity.
1: Yeah.
2: I mean, it was just always barely enough. But fast forward the tape, decades, and the church is now sizable. We did so many of the right things, set up an emergency fund, studiously avoided debt. And yet, still, I wrestle with this issue of contentment and sufficiency. And you would think, you know, now that we're out of those days of shortage, dude, you must have nailed it. And I'm going, it is an ongoing struggle. Learning contentment in financial status of sufficiency is radically different than learning contentment in a season of shortage.
1: Yeah, but the common denominator for both is learning. And we can learn in different environments. And one of those environments you learned in, you called the desert classroom. Share that with our listeners.
2: Yeah. And the desert classroom refers to the Israelites. They were enslaved for generations in Egypt, right? And then under the leadership of Moses, they got into the desert and they have this 40-year detour in the desert. And that's where God provided for them every day with this food substance called manna and basically kept them alive in the desert. But Rob, then there's this fascinating, and for me, chilling and jarring conversation that takes place just when they're ready to leave the desert. And it's like Deuteronomy chapter 8. It's like when you get into the land of promise, the promised land, which was often called the land flowing with milk and honey.
1: Right.
2: They're going to trade in the desert for rushing streams and growing grain and flourishing grapevines and pomegranates and figs. And there's this warning, don't forget the Lord your God who brought you out of Egypt.
1: Yes.
2: And you think, well, it would be automatic that their hearts would be drawn to worship once they get into this season of sufficiency. My friend, it's not. Mm. And it's like you're going to get into the land of promise. You're going to get into a nice house. Your flocks and herds are going to increase. And you're going to say, you know, I think I did this.
1: Yes.
2: My strength did this for me. And it's like, do not forget the Lord your God. He is the one who even gives you the ability to grow wealth. And so, again, that's part of the wealth confuses me thing. And just the shifting target is that when a financial status stabilizes, you've done the right things, debts paid off, the student loans are gone, you know, maybe paying off your mortgage, given consistently to retirement fund, is kind of like, okay, right there. That is a dangerous moment. Mm. And you need to just double down on the journey of trust. And just remember, you know, I know where my stuff comes from.
1: Yes. Wow, that is so powerful. Yeah, I'm thinking about those Israelites about to face their most significant challenge, prosperity. What is it about prosperity that makes it so difficult for us to understand the source of it and to navigate it? Well, we're talking today with Jeff Mannion about contentment. It's a learned behavior, and we're going to try to help you with some of that learning today. Jeff is teaching pastor of Ada Bible Church in Grand Rapids, Michigan. The article is titled, Discovering the Power of Contentment, in the latest issue of our Faithful Steward magazine. 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
1: Today we're talking about finding contentment in every season of life. This is Faith and Finance. I'm Rob West. Joining me today is Jeff Mannion, teaching pastor of Ada Bible Church in Grand Rapids, Michigan. Jeff wrote an incredible article for the latest issue of our Faithful Steward magazine titled Discovering the Power of Contentment. Jeff, before the break, you were talking about what that looks like and the journey of learning that and drawing from Scripture and the Israelites. And as you know, in the article, you also share about your personal journey of decluttering.
2: Oh, man.
1: I'm sure that's a topic that resonates with a lot of our listening audience. Why was that season so impactful for you, and what did you learn?
2: Well, I think what happens is stuff, Rob, stuff grows.
1: Yes.
2: It's like it multiplies and reproduces, and suddenly our lives are filled with all this stuff. And I don't even remember where some of the stuff came from.
1: Right.
2: And so I went through this 7-week exercise where I gave away 5 items a day for 7 weeks. It was like 210 items.
1: What?
2: And when I say gave away, I don't mean generosity. This was like getting rid of 3 dozen CDs. I didn't listen to CDs anymore. And there they were hibernating, you know, in a box in my basement.
1: Right.
2: A 40-piece dish set that we donated to a housing center that we hadn't used in
1: sure.
2: like 2 or 3 years. And a drawer of T-shirts. It's like they followed me home from 5K races and right. conferences and events. You know, it's enough to outfit a small village.
1: Right.
2: And so 210 items later, the experience
1: wow.
2: I had was just, number one, coming in contact with the stuff that inadvertently surrounded myself with. But I felt 210 items lighter.
1: Yes.
2: I felt richer for having less.
1: Right. We can all resonate with that, and there's all plenty for us to declutter. So that's a great reminder. All right, Jeff, let's begin to dive into this idea of contentment a little deeper. I know in the article you reference Paul's words to Timothy, godliness with contentment is great gain. What does that look like in our lives today?
2: Yeah, I think the words that we are seduced by are the words there and then.
1: Mm.
2: That is, I will only be at peace there and then. I will only be fully alive there and then. When we're able to break away from this monotonous routine and go on vacation, there and then.
1: Yes.
2: When we're able to get out of this apartment and get into a house. When we're able to renovate this outdated kitchen and get into you know, a different kitchen, there and then. That's where life is. That's where we can be fully alive. And I think contentment, Rob, is learning to be fully alive to God, fully alive to the people around us here and now, not there and then. I think a critical word is before. The more fully alive I am to God and people, while I am in the apartment, the more it is likely that I'll be fully alive when we get in the house.
1: Yeah.
2: The more fully alive I am here now with imperfect people in an imperfect place, the more likely I will be fully alive when we go on vacation for a week. The more fully alive I am without the renovation, the more fully alive I'll be after the renovation. This renovation will not fix me.
1: Yes.
2: And there is not a mountain of Amazon boxes large enough waiting for me on my front porch to fill right. the empty space that is in me. And so I call it the school of contentment because in another place, I would say I have learned to be content.
1: Yeah.
2: I think that's pivotal. It's not just that some people have the contentment DNA and others don't.
1: Yes.
2: I've learned to be content, whatever the circumstances. And by the way, those words were written by an inmate.
1: Mm, yes.
2: He was not where he wanted to be. It's during a house arrest, imprisonment. He goes, I had to learn to be content, whatever the circumstances. And so contentment is not gained by getting what we want.
1: Yeah.
2: Contentment, we arrive at contentment through having this joy and peace and being alive, even when we don't get what we want. And I think it positions us to have extreme joy if the day comes and when the day comes when we do get what we want. I think it's a powerful, powerful force.
1: It sure is. Boy, we could finish right there. And we've learned everything we need here and now, not there and then. But we're going to keep going. Jeff, let's talk about the comparison trap.
2: Yeah.
1: You talk about comparison as a major barrier to contentment. Why is comparison in particular so spiritually damaging? And why do you think we struggle with it so much?
2: Yeah. You know, Teddy Roosevelt, I don't know if he actually said it, but he's credited as saying comparison is a thief of joy. And so I don't know whether Teddy Roosevelt said it, but I believe it's true because, Rob, there's always someone with a bigger boat.
1: Yes.
2: A better landscaped yard.
1: That's right.
2: A longer five-star vacation. And what comparison does is it causes my heart to focus on what is being withheld rather than focusing on the blessings that are bombarding my life day after day after day. And by the way, if this was a problem 30 years ago, yeah, multiply that by 10 now.
1: That's right.
2: Because of social media.
1: Yes.
2: Because I'm no longer comparing my life to somebody else's life.
1: Mm.
2: I'm comparing my life to somebody else's image crafting.
1: Yes. Yes.
2: And so not my reality to their reality, but my reality to my impression of their reality.
1: That's
2: and it can shrivel the heart and it can kill generosity.
1: Yeah.
2: Because generosity comes from this sense of abundance.
1: Yes.
2: That I am given much. Abundance meaning more than enough. I have more than enough. That's the fountain from which generosity flows. And so when I am looking around at my life and I go, not enough, not enough, not enough, it will cripple generosity and it will cripple joy.
1: Oh, so good. Let's go there next, because you're right. Giving, we say, often breaks money's grip over our lives and over our hearts. Why is that so powerful?
2: Well, it's interesting. That famous passage, it's my key passage on how to deal with my wealth in an appropriate way. First Timothy, where Paul writes to the younger pastor, command those who are rich in this present world not to be arrogant or to put their hope in wealth.
1: Yes.
2: Which is so uncertain, but to put their hope in God, who richly provides us with everything for our enjoyment. And then Rob, right after that, command them to do good, to be rich in good deeds, to be generous and willing to give.
1: Yes.
2: And I think that be generous and willing to give, what Paul is pointing at there is that when we open our hands, it is a reflection of the generosity of God, the God who was generous first in creation and in Christ. And as we begin to reflect his generosity, wealth can begin to lose its stranglehold as the source of joy and identity in my life.
1: Mm, wow. Well, Jeff, no doubt we want this for ourselves. We also want this for our kids. We have just a minute left. How do we begin to pass this down, this deeper legacy of living a truly satisfied life?
2: You know, I thought this was important as a dad, and now we have five grandchildren now.
1: Yeah.
2: And I think it's what's caught. Values are caught. And I just hope that my children and grandchildren observe that Chris and I, that our greatest joy is not new and better stuff.
1: Yeah.
2: That's right. Just a story too small.
1: Yeah.
2: And I hope they can see the source of the lives of generosity that we pursue. And that is that it just imitates the generosity of God for us. When we are generous, It's like it's reflecting the DNA of Christ that's been implanted within us.
1: Oh, Jeff, man, incredible stuff. 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
2: So grateful, Rob, for these moments.
1: That's Pastor Jeff Mannion. 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
5: 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I have a question about the FaithFi promotion that we've been hearing about on your program.
1: Okay.
5: When I check online, it says the promotion is up to $400 for that money market account. And do you have any details on that? Because for whatever reason, not able to find it on their website.
1: Great question. Yeah, so what Milton is talking about is our friends at Adelphi Christian Banking, which is the merger between Christian Community Credit Union and Adelphi, now the largest Christian banking solution in the world. One of our longtime partners, and they've just been a wonderful partner for those that want a banking partner who's aligned with their Christian values. In addition to their 4% money market up to $100,000, they're offering specifically for FaithFi listeners a bonus of up to, and this is what Milton's talking about, $400 when you open new accounts. And the way that breaks out, Milton, has to do with which account you're opening. So it's a $100 bonus for a Harvest High Yield Checking that offers a checking account with 4% interest, another $100 for a Harvest High Yield Savings, which has an APY of 5%, and then $200 for their Cash Rewards Visa. So if you were to do all three, you could get $400, and that's what it's talking about. That's broken out for you. If you head to faithfi.com/banking and you scroll down to about the middle of the page, you'll see that bonus offer that's there, and you'll see how that $400 breaks out from those three products. Is that helpful?
5: Yes, it is.
1: Excellent. Milton, we appreciate your call today, sir. Thank you for being on the program. Let's stay in Texas. Michael, how can I help you?
6: Hey, my wife and I have sold our house in Texas with a net gain of $200,000. We're about 6 years from retiring. We're moving to St. George, Utah. Currently, we lease a house there for $2,200 a month, which is a very nice house. Or we have the option to buy a condo for cash, but have a $300 HOA. An equivalent house to what we're leasing would cost about $150,000 more that we would have to finance and would still have like a $200 HOA. And I'm just wondering, should we just pay cash for something at this point and just have a small HOA and the property taxes? But I'm sure it's a simple answer, but it keeps going around in my head.
1: So as you all talk about it, and obviously, you know, you've lived out there or you at least have a place out there. So you've spent, you know, considerable time just in terms of the lifestyle, the location, you know, which would suit you better. We're going to get to the financial side of it in a moment, but I want to just talk about this is going to be your new home. So, you know, talk to me about kind of how you all have thought through that.
6: Well, the home that we're leasing is a 55 plus community and it has all the amenities. And also the condo has that, but that's just not as elaborate as the one that we're leasing, I guess I would say. Yeah. And she's comfortable with any one of them. And my idea is just to be as close to debt-free as possible on the housing. I'm feeling if I have to finance the house, then we're paying everything plus interest, correct?
1: Yeah, exactly. And I think that's the key, what you just said there a moment ago, is that, you know, your goal is to be debt-free. You're 6 years out from retirement. And so if you wanted to start with that goal in mind, you know, avoiding that new mortgage is going to be wise, because you're going to probably struggle unless you, you know, have the ability to really accelerate that payoff by limiting your lifestyle over these remaining 6 years of working. You know, you're probably going to have a mortgage when you get there. You know, in terms of the lease with the nice amenities, that gives you maximum flexibility, no maintenance, repairs, surprise costs. The downside is the rent's likely going to keep increasing. You're not building any equity. And so, you know, that would be best for a short-term transition. I would say buying the condo allows you to be fully debt-free, gives you stable housing costs going into retirement. You've got the amenities, no landlord risk. You've got the HOA fees that could rise, and condo values tend to grow a little bit slower. I think the key question is, are we sure this is where we want to stay long term? If no, then definitely continue to lease. If yes, then I think buying that condo in cash is very compelling, given your wife is good with all three options, you're enjoying the amenities of this, you know, or at least what you're seeing there for the condo, and you have this goal of being debt free, which this allows you to do that. And so, you know, I think the condo is probably the best option, just given everything you've described here, unless there's just something about being in a single family home that has more appeal to it, and you all could really buckle down and try to, you know, pay off this mortgage or at least get close to it by the time you transition into retirement. But you may find that A, we just don't want to take on that debt, or B, we're giving up some of the amenities that we would enjoy by being in one of these other communities. And if so, I think everything points to the condo, as long as you're confident this is where you want to be long term. Does that make sense?
6: Yeah, it does, Rob. Thank you.
1: Okay.
6: I'll run that by my wife. And
1: yeah,
6: I guess at worst case scenario, we could lease a condo down there and see if we like it.
1: Yeah, you certainly could do that. And that allows you to get into that community. Are there leases available in that same community where you would be buying eventually?
6: Yes, there are.
1: Okay. Yeah, that's not a bad idea at all, because then you hang on to your cash. We've still got, you know, decent interest rates right now that allow you to keep it safe and liquid and get some good interest on it, and allows you to get into that community and kind of try before you buy, because, you know, the last thing we want to do is spend all the closing costs and the taxes and the realtor fees and just all the things that come with buying if you're not sure. And you may find that 6 months or a year later, you say, this is not the community for us, and that would have been time well spent. It would also allow you to figure out which unit do we want to be in, which level do we want to be on, assuming there's multiple, you know, levels involved in this thing. I think the only other thing to consider, Michael, is just, you know, which is the best place for you to be as you age. You know, so many of these homes are just not built for people, you know, as they age. And, you know, a lot of that comes down to, is there multiple levels and things like that. So you want to, you know, factor that in also. But I think, especially given that you're going to locate to a new state in terms of you've never lived there on a year-round basis, and that you really want to remain debt-free, I think getting to a place where you can try before you buy is probably a good idea. So I would say, you know, you guys either head out there and you just feel like, no, this is it, we're going to go ahead and buy it, or no, we're going to lease in here looking to buy, but really spend some time making sure this is the right thing for us. I think either of those would suit you really well.
6: All right. Well, thank you very much, Rob. That made it a little bit more clearer for me. And I'll
1: Absolutely.
6: Run that by my Teresa, and hopefully everything will work out great. So
1: very good, Michael. Hey, listen, I want to send you a book. It's called An Uncommon Retirement. It's by my friend Jeff Hanen, and He's done some deep work on really thinking about this fourth quarter of life through the lens of biblical wisdom. I think it'll be an encouragement to you as you think about preparing for this next season of life. So stay on the line. We'll get your information. We'll put that in the mail as our gift to you. Appreciate you being on the program today. Hey, big thanks to my team today, Pat, Sandy, Devin, Jim, and everybody here at FaithFi that makes this possible. I certainly couldn't do this without them. We'll see you next time. Bye-bye.
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these songs, they really are weapons of warfare. You believe that tonight? It's really true. When we're singing, we're doing mighty battles in the heavenlies. It's true. Sometimes in battles, people get hurt.

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0: At Calvary Chapel Christian School, the faculty brings faith and experience to the classrooms. School principal Mrs. Joyce Lund has a bachelor's degree in education and developing master's degree in literacy. 15 years with the Hawaii DOE, 20 years at CCCS, including 2.5 years as a professional certified educational therapist from the National Institute for Learning Development, and a proud parent of 2 CCCS graduates.
1: Aloha everyone, this is Mrs. Lund, principal of Calvary Chapel Christian School. 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

0: 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If you'd like to follow along in your Bible, turn to Deuteronomy chapter 10, where we'll look at the priesthood and its application for us as Christians.
1: At that time, the Lord set apart or separated the tribe of Levi. So God separated the Levites that night, and he said, okay, I can work with them. I will separate them. I will consecrate them. I will set them apart. Now, from that moment on, they were the priesthood. From that moment on, you could not become a priest except genetically. That's all. You had to be born into it. You could not say, I feel called to be a priest. Didn't matter. You couldn't say, I like that work. I want to do that. Didn't matter. You had to have Levi genes or you weren't even eligible. Sorry about that. But that's changed now. And I love that. You know who the priests are now, don't you? You are, right? Come on, do something with your heads. Okay, all right. Peter lets us know that very clearly in 1 Peter 2:9, where he says, you are a chosen generation, a royal priesthood. Yes. Now, what do you do as a priest? Well, he tells us. That's the nice thing about it. He set apart the tribe of Levi, and notice the first thing they were to do here. To bear the Ark of the Covenant of the Lord. Can you say that? To bear the Ark of the Covenant of the Lord. That was job number one. That's not a difficult job, is it? I mean, we can do that. Now let's talk about this Ark, see what we are carrying here. If you ever had a chance to see it, which would be unlikely, at that time at least, the most prominent feature about it would be the mercy seat. On top of it sat the mercy seat. It overwhelmed everything else. If you saw it, that's probably what you would notice most of all. The mercy seat, the place where that annual sacrifice was, where the dwelling presence of God was. And they gave the word Shekinah to try to, not a biblical word, but a good word nonetheless, to try to explain that dwelling presence of the Lord. So everywhere that mercy went, the priest carried it. And it was the most prominent feature. And if mercy didn't go anywhere, it was because they didn't carry it. The same is true today, folks. That's a priestly job. If mercy arrives, we carry it there. God has appointed us to carry his mercy wherever we go. In fact, it should be the most noticeable thing, the thing that covers everything else, that overwhelms everything else, the thing that people, when they see us, they see it first. That's our first and foremost thing. We are carriers of mercy. And when we are carrying what God has given us in this vessel called us, and if people bump us, and they're going to, what will we spill on them? It should be mercy. Well, now, there was something in that ark, several things in the ark, very important. That they carried. They bore it. They were the ones who got it where it went. One thing was in that ark was the only handwritten word of God. Oh, folks, we are carriers of his word. Wherever the word goes, we carry it. If it doesn't go anywhere, it's because we don't carry it. It's as simple as that. God has authorized us to carry the word. Oh, may we never abandon this. We are carriers of the word. Oh, the best place to carry it's in our heart. And wherever we go, it goes. And if it doesn't go anywhere, it's because we didn't carry it. There was something else in that ark. A rod that had budded and borne fruit. Now, it was an interesting scene, actually. Aaron's rod. Something had occurred among the children of Israel, which you're unfamiliar with, and I hope you always will be. Dissension had arisen among the ranks. And there were some who's saying, why should we listen to the Levites? I mean, we know as much as they do. We're spiritual as much as they are. Yeah? That happens sometimes. So Moses says, okay, God set it up. We'll let him decide it. You tribal chieftain, you bring me your rods of authority, those staffs. We'll put them out here tonight, and whichever one buds and bears fruit, that's the one we'll follow. Now, if you had been one of those other tribal chieftains, I know if I were one, what I would think, I'd think, we'll all be the same tomorrow. There won't be any rods budding and bearing fruit here tonight. But they didn't take God into account. And sure enough, God comes that night, looks around. Oh, good carving job there. Yeah, not bad. Oh, not bad. Then he comes to Aaron's, says, hey, Aaron, this bud's for you. Sorry about that. I hate it when modern companies have ruined a perfectly good line, you know? Now, the thing is, his budded and bore fruit, and it was a symbol now of spiritual authority, and we take with us God-given symbols of spiritual authority. We didn't do it. Aaron couldn't say, look what I did. But he could only say, look what God has done. Whoa, as we carry it along. So spiritual authority has to do with fruit, doesn't it? Isn't that interesting? Now, in my experience of growing up in the church, I've discovered we don't always make those kinds of decisions. I'm not talking about you, I hope you know that, about spiritual authority. There are times that I've seen spiritual authority based on whoever was the loudest. Oh, he must be a man of God. Listen to that voice. Huh? I have seen spiritual authority go to those who just were the handsomest, you know. I mean, with hair like that, they must be spiritual authority. I've seen it go to those who were the most aggressive, who were in your face most. Oh, this is it, yeah. People say, oh, look at that, must be spiritual authority. I've seen it go to those who were the richest. I've seen it. And nowhere does God account that as spiritual authority. It's a God-given thing, and it has to do with fruit. Jesus even said, by their fruit, you will know them. So folks, we carry with us spiritual authority. It's God-given. Our job is to just enjoy it and use it. Oh, if only we understood who we really were. I am amazed at how much fear, you know, people have about, oh, you know, this might be, Satan might be over there. I don't want to go over there. When actually our job's to beat his doors down. His gates are in trouble when we're around. If you just understood that Satan's looking at you, even if you're a brand new Christian, thinking, I hope they don't come over here. They get over where I am and they believe God. And you're people of power and authority. You just simply are. It's God-given. Just enjoy it and know it. Well, there was something else in that ark. And it was a bowl of something. What? That's right. What? That's right. What? It sounds like who's on first, doesn't it? Yes, manna, but that's what manna means, is what's that? I love it. I've heard some theologians attempting to explain this manna, which was the residue of a certain plant, you know. Well, if it were, they'd have called it residue. But this was a symbol of God's provision. And when they were hungry, they didn't know what they were going to do. They come out and there it is all over the ground. They go, what's that? God says, good name. That's what we'll call it from now on. What's that? So moms would send their children out, would you go get me a bowl of what's that for today? Great food. They had no idea how God did it. They had no idea what it was. All they knew is that God had provided. Oh, we who walk with the Lord make a public declaration. We are being cared for by God. He is our source. We will not depend on the things of the world, will we? You know, the interesting thing is just a verse or so later, listen to what God says about the Levites because of this. He says, therefore, verse 9, Levi has no portion nor inheritance with his brethren. The Lord is his inheritance, just as the Lord your God promised him. Folks, we're pilgrims passing through. We really are. Don't put any of your confidence in the things of this earth. Which savings and loan do you have your money in? Huh? Whose stock are you depending on? There's no security in this world. The only security you have is in God Himself. But the beautiful thing is, He says, I've made arrangements for that. I'm your inheritance. Don't get locked into the things of the world. It happens so often. What can I say? It happens. It happens. I find I'm so much into things. I'm a pack rat. I don't throw things away. So I've written on that side of the paper. I can use the other side sometimes. We'll keep it. My wife and I moved twice in one summer. Everybody ought to do that once in their lives. They say two moves is as good as a fire. I thought we would pack the night before we moved, but my wife is much wiser than I in that area, so she had begun packing early. I couldn't believe how the boxes began to crowd us out of room after room after room, and I thought, where'd that come from? And I found out that's our things, our stuff. And I'm carrying box after box up the ramp of that truck that I had hired, you know, box after box. And man, my back's going. And I pick up this heavy box, you know, and I say, honey, what is in this box? She says, it's written on it. Stuff? Oh, that's garage sale stuff. We'll sell it for 50 cents when we, oh man, I'm killing myself. And I realize that is a parable of the worthlessness of my stuff, which I carry with me everywhere. But this is a statement that we as followers of the Lord, we who are His priests, make a choice that God will provide for us. We're going to travel light. Travel light. And one of the things I've learned about traveling is that the joy of my journey is inversely proportional to the amount of luggage that I take. More luggage, less joy. Less luggage, more joy. Carry-on is heaven. The Lord decided to test me about that on this trip. I got to India, my luggage didn't. For 1 week, I was in India without my clothes. And I heard the Lord chuckling. But you know what I discovered? I could do it, and it was fun. I didn't have to worry about whether it made it. I knew it didn't. And I've discovered that the more things I have, the more I have to worry about whether they're going to make it. Once on a trip to India, I took an all-night bus ride. That's another thing everyone ought to do once. And a man got on the bus with about 10 big boxes. I'll never forget it. Now, there's not room on those buses for that, so it goes on top. And he put them up there one by one by one, and when finally he was exhausted and had the last one up there, and he comes in and he sits down by the window of the bus. I thought, at last the man can rest. But no. You know what he did the rest of the evening as that bus went? He had his head out the window. One, two, three, four. four, five, six, counting boxes. He couldn't rest. And when the bus would stop and someone would get off, he'd watch the milk bus. And then count his boxes. And I thought, that's me. That's the world, man. We have all this stuff. Then we have to count it.
0: And watch it real hard. Because someone may want your stuff.
1: And God says, I haven't chosen you for that. I have set you apart, and you're going to even carry with you a symbol that I want you to constantly look at and know. I'm your provider. I'll care for you. I'm your inheritance. Lean on me. We bear the Ark of the Covenant. Can you say that again? Bear the Ark of the Covenant. It was the second thing that they did. And it says this, the Lord had separated them to stand before the Lord to minister to him. Can you say that? To stand before the Lord to minister to him. That's a great thing to do. You were doing it tonight. Do you realize that? We began this service with an opportunity to just stand before the Lord to minister. Worship is a funny thing. I'm constantly amazed at worship. I love to worship. I do. But I notice that when we worship, from time to time, you get so intense that you sort of space out, don't you? And I thought that a pure stranger, someone walking by, says, what's all the cars here for? And he comes in, never been in church before, and he sees us, and we're going, you'll probably wonder, what's up there? What would make us do that? It really is a strange thing. Why would we do it? I think I understand. I know you understand. One of the difficult jobs that God has given me is I have to go to Hawaii. Somebody has to do it. And almost every time I go over, there are honeymooners on the plane. It's sickening. I mean, there they are, slobbering, you know, kissy poo, giggling at things that aren't funny. And I'm tempted at times to go up to them and say, do you realize how silly you look? I don't do that. I value my life. But actually, they could care less about how they look to me. They only have eyes for each other. And that's what worship is, isn't it? When you so love God that you only have eyes for him. And it doesn't matter that you're there with your eyes closed like that and people wonder, what's wrong with you? It's okay. I'm just in love, that's all. And here is a time for us to collectively stand before him, to minister to him. What a job. What a job. It's really tough being a Christian, isn't it? We get to carry the Ark of the Covenant. We get to stand before the Lord to minister. And then there was a third thing that they were supposed to do. And that was, they were to bless in his name to this day. Can you say that? Bless in his name to this day. Now we've got three things we're supposed to do. The first one is to carry the Ark of the Covenant of the Lord. Let's say it again. To carry the Ark of the Covenant of the Lord. The second thing they were to do was to stand before the Lord to minister to him. So let's say that. To stand before the Lord to minister to him. And the third thing they were to do was to bless in his name to this day. Let's say that. To bless in his name to this day. Isn't that a tough thing? When I hear people say, it's so tough to be a Christian, I read that and say, really? I mean, look at this, what we get to do. We should carry the Ark of the Covenant. It's not a bad job. We get to stand before the Lord to minister. Not a bad job. We get to bless in his name. Well, I'm not sure I want to do that.
2: Isn't it amazing how often? And not at you. I'm not talking about you because this wouldn't apply to you. No.
1: But it's amazing to me how often I miss that. Because it, what can I say? It's as if I felt that the Lord had chosen me to go around and hunt problems. You got a problem. I need to talk to you about this. And you got hang-ups. I need to tell you about some of those hang-ups. But that's not what my job is. My job is to bless. All right. What a job. So now you know what you're supposed to do. You know what God is like, and you know what you're supposed to do. We're two-thirds of the way through. Now, your third year of seminary is usually a very practical one. You go and do it to see if you learned it. Well, let's enter our third year. We've got something to do now. Now, when he said, "I want you to bless," the beautiful thing is he didn't just leave it there. He told us how to do it. So if you'll turn left and go over to Numbers chapter 6, I'm going to read you something that if there's one place in the world where they know this by heart, it's here. But I'm going to read it anyway. Verse 22 of Numbers chapter 6. And the Lord spoke to Moses, saying, "Speak to Aaron and his sons," or the priesthood, "saying, this is the way you shall bless the children of Israel. Say to them, the Lord bless you and keep you. The Lord make his face shine upon you and be gracious to you. The Lord lift up his countenance upon you and give you peace." Not bad. You already know it, don't you? Well, let's go over it just in case. I'll say part of it and then you repeat it back. Ready? The Lord bless you and keep you.
3: The Lord bless you and keep you.
1: The Lord make his face shine upon you and be gracious to you.
3: The Lord make his face shine upon you and be gracious to you.
1: The Lord lift up his countenance upon you and give you peace.
3: The Lord lift up his countenance upon you and give you peace.
1: You've got it. You just finished 3 years of seminary. Well, not quite. We need to have a comprehensive examination. Now, before you get out, they got to find out, did you learn it? So you remember your first year, don't you? Okay. Merciful. Gracious.
3: Gracious.
1: Long-suffering.
3: Long-suffering.
1: Abounding in goodness.
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1: forgiving sin.
3: Forgiving sin.
1: Great. And your second year we discovered that we were to bear the Ark of the Covenant.
3: Bear the Ark of the Covenant.
1: Stand before the Lord to minister.
3: Stand before the Lord to minister.
1: Pronounce blessings in his name.
3: Pronounce blessings in his name.
1: And we are to bless one another by saying, "The Lord bless you and keep you.
3: The Lord bless you and keep you.
1: The Lord make his face shine upon you and be gracious to you.
3: The Lord make his face shine upon you and be gracious to you.
1: The Lord lift up his countenance upon you and give you peace."
3: The Lord lift up his countenance upon you and give you peace.
1: Excellent. You pass. Now we only lack the graduation ceremony. Back in Numbers chapter 6, verse 27, right after he had said how to bless them, he says, "So they shall put my name on the children of Israel, and I will bless them." Oh, what an awesome power God has given us. This is a stamp pad that he has issued to us. We didn't get a diploma. We got a real sheepskin, you could say. You know, we got a stamp pad, actually. And he says, "I've issued my name to you," which, by the way, the first thing you learned was the definition of that, merciful, gracious, long-suffering, and so forth. And he says, "I want you to go to each other and say, the Lord bless you and keep you and make his face shine upon you and be gracious to you, lift up his countenance upon you and give you peace. The Lord bless you and keep you and make his face shine upon you. The Lord bless you and keep you."
2: And listen, folks, if you forget everything except the Lord, bless you, he understands shorthand.
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1: I once heard a famous Bible teacher say in his latter years, "I know far less about Bible prophecy than I used to." And this was a man who had written books on the subject. What he meant was this: prophecy wasn't less important, rather he had become more gracious toward those who held differing views. How do you treat others with whom you disagree on important topics, especially spiritual matters? Jesus Christ said the world would know we are his followers, not because we all agree, but because we all love one another, including how gracious we are toward those with whom we disagree. This is David Jeremiah, encouraging you to get on the road to new life. 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

0: Calvary Chapel Christian School, the faculty brings their faith and experience to the classrooms. School Vice Principal Pastor Anthony Bonilla comes from a background of 8 years in the U.S. Air Force, 17 years as a Honolulu police officer, 10 years as a full-time pastor, and a proud parent of 3 CCCS graduates.
1: Aloha kakou. 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
1: 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Are you ready?
2: All right, it's going down. This show's going to be epic. I can tell you that right now because we are talking about the Great Commission. We see that Jesus told the disciples, do not leave Jerusalem until you are baptized with the Holy Spirit. Because they were going to go out on their Great Commission and spread the gospel. And we're still talking about them today. Everywhere around the world. And you can see the impact that they had. Think about how much the gospel has gone out. How many worship CDs. How many Bibles have been printed. How many churches have been planted. How many missionaries have been sent out globally. And we have the book of Acts, where it started right after they were received the baptism of the Holy Spirit. They went out, it says in Luke, that they went out everywhere and the Lord worked through them and signs and wonders followed. As they were preaching Jesus and the Holy Spirit was working through them and people were getting delivered and filled with the Holy Spirit and continuing the mission to right now where we're at in 2025. And I have Mike Hughes in studio right now from Calvary Chapel Emmett. And we want to just get after the Great Commission. So let's talk about it. As I'm looking behind you, I see a sign that says Calvary Mission, Matthew 28:19. Yeah. And that's the Great Commission.
3: Yeah.
2: Going out.
3: Yeah. Thanks for having me on, Ryan. It's awesome. Man. Awesome. Excited.
2: Again.
3: Again. Yeah. It's awesome.
2: It's been a while, so I'm stoked.
3: Yeah. Yeah. So in Matthew chapter 28, it says, go therefore and make disciples of all nations, baptizing them in the name of the Father, the Son, and the Holy Spirit, and teaching them to observe all things I have commanded you, and lo, I'm with you always, even to the end of the age. And what Jesus is telling us to do is go out and share the gospel. And I think it's so important because I think a lot of churches just kind of exist to, you know, kind of stay in, like, try to get everybody to come, you know, and try to get everybody in the building. And what can we do that's gimmicky, or what can we do that's new to get people to come? And but Jesus told us to go, right?
2: Yeah.
3: He told us to go. And I love what you guys are doing with the whosoevers. You know, you guys are all over the world. You know, I'm calling you or texting you. Hey, I'm in Peru right now, you know.
2: Yeah.
3: That's
2: yeah.
3: awesome. Mm-hmm. Just to see how you're going out. And then even coming to little Emmett, Idaho, you know, just a small mountain town in Idaho, and sharing the gospel at the high school, which is awesome, you know, to come and share with all the kids coming in, you know, it's awesome.
2: No, it was cool because it doesn't matter the size or anything. Like, we've done, you know, big city stuff, and then we've done small city stuff, and it doesn't matter what you're seeing in the world is that, because we're all connected to screen time, and we talked about this before, is that the kids are going through the same stuff, whether you be in Mexico, Australia, Emmett, or you be in Los Angeles.
3: Right.
2: Same stuff, same issues, same problem. And what is it? It's a heart problem, right? And this is why Jesus told us to go out.
3: Right.
2: And like, I like how you said that a lot of people, they want to build these, they want to gimmick the churches, they want to build the churches. You know, it's good for the church for them to get discipled, but we got to go out and reach people where they're at, because frankly, there's a lot of people that just, they're scared of church. Maybe it's church hurt, or maybe they've never been to church and they're nervous about going to church. Or maybe they've seen people that have misrepresented Christ to them outside of church.
3: Right.
2: So it's good to go out and meet people right where they're at. And I've watched a lot of these videos on YouTube recently where people are out doing a street evangelism, and there's good street evangelism.
3: Yeah.
2: And then there's bad street evangelism.
3: Right.
2: And just to kind of cue up what what we're going to talk about today about going out and doing it right. I've been walking up the festivals and I've seen, here's a real story. God uses me in different music festivals. Like, cause I know the guys that throw them or book all the bands. So they bring me in, and I call it the gospel backstage, where they'll bring me in and they'll plant me right in these areas where I get to talk to DJs or bands, and I'm just in the right place at the right time, divine appointments where I get to witness to people, or just, you know, they set me up to, like, hey, this is Ryan, he from the whosoevers, he saves kids, and they're like, what? and I'll tell them a story, and they'll cue me up, they'll be like, tell them that story, and I'll tell them a story when I was in a high school, and I preached the gospel, and I told my testimony, and I invited people to pray for him, and then one girl was like, I was leaving campus, and I heard something tell me to go inside to this event, and I walked inside, and now here I am, you know, gave my life to Jesus.
4: Yeah.
2: He said, she goes, I was actually leaving campus to go commit suicide. And then that just totally like cues up this whole thing about me sharing my story with this artist or this DJ or whoever it be. But with that said, I was going to this music festival to see one of my friends. And I witnessed and prayed for people outside, even in the crowds.
4: Sure.
2: Or in the parking lots, because they're out there in the parking lots too. So just wherever God leads me by his spirit, I just wait for the door to open and start talking to people. And then that normally turns into a conversation about Jesus. And it's not about just leading people to the Lord right there on the spot, because I don't like that either. Like, well, okay, so I've witnessed him, so now I got to lead him to the Lord. Yes, that's my goal. But if the Spirit's like, you're just going to plant the seeds right now, so be it. But most of the time, God opens the door to lead him to the Lord. It's just divine appointments. But I don't want to force it. If it's like, there's times when it's like, no, this is forced, you know?
4: Yeah.
2: But if God, you know, sometimes I might just pray with people. Like, hey, well, let me just pray for you that maybe God will reveal his plan to you. Because they're hard-hearted. And they're like, no, I'm not into it. Like, well, can I just pray for you that God will reveal himself as you walk away from here?
4: Yeah, we're just planting seeds, right? I mean, that's what we're doing.
2: But then there's times that they're just the harvest is ripe and they're like, I want Jesus.
4: Right.
2: Yeah. So I was going to this music festival and I seen these signs. Repent, you're gonna go to hell, you know, God hates you, basically all that stuff.
4: Yeah, right?
2: And I'm looking at him and I'm like, oh my gosh. And then also the guy that's holding the sign goes, Ryan Reese, is that you? And I'm like, oh my gosh. This guy knows me. So I'm like, I walk over to him. I'm like freaking out. Like, what is wrong with these guys? And then he loves me and, you know, whatever, social media. So I walk over to him and I'm like, and he's like, what are you doing here? And I'm with the rave moms right there on the block over there. And they're like, what? And I go, are you guys having any like impact? Are you guys praying with people? Are you witnessing? And they're like, are you guys having any impact with people? And they're like, no. I go, and I start showing them photos. I go, I was just over there for 2 hours. I go, look, here's photos of me praying with people, them praying with people. Like, and they're like looking like, what? I'm like, yeah, done in love. Like, we're actually engaging and having conversations, praying. You guys are over here bringing hellfire, and it's just and people are like flipping them off and throwing stuff at them. And I'm like, dude, go down there and go see what they're doing and see the impact. So there's just to set up the show.
4: Right.
2: There's good ways.
4: There's bad ways. Right.
2: And the bad ways, that's, Jesus said, you know, Jesus,

0: friend. Well, before he talked to the friend, he was walking through the park and he saw this guy in a wheelchair talking to Jehovah's Witness ladies. And he was like, I want to go, you know, I need to go talk to that guy. Well, he didn't. And then he came back and the guy was gone and he was kind of feeling bad about it. Like, he's like, okay, Lord, next time I get an opportunity, I'm going to talk to somebody. Well, his friend came over and he'd been to his party and he was kind of rough and everything. And he's like, hey, on a scale from 1 to 10, where 10 is absolutely sure you're going to heaven, and 1's absolutely sure you're going to hell, how would you rate yourself? He says, oh, I'm going to hell. He says, I'm a 1. I'm going to hell. And Isaiah, my son, he's like, no, you don't have to, man. And he shares the gospel with him. Kid ends up coming to church, you know, has a Catholic background, used to work with the cartels, this kid, when he was a little boy. They used to use him, you know. And
1: Mexico, I'm not sure where.
0: Yeah. But anyway, he ends up coming up here. He's living with his family here. He's been away from that for a while, but now he's just kind of like trying to get through life and comes to church, you know. You can smell alcohol on him and stuff, but it just is cool to see, you know, just a simple, you know, obedience to share the gospel with somebody. Mm-hmm. And it's not hard, you know. I mean, I like to do that because, you know, you don't know, people have religious backgrounds, but I always ask them that on a scale from 1 to 10, 1 is absolutely sure you're going to heaven. Or, dude, excuse me, 10 is absolutely sure you're going to hell. Or, excuse me, 10 is absolutely sure you're going to heaven. Yeah. 1 is absolutely sure you're going to hell. Or if it's with Mormons, I say celestial glory. 10 is celestial glory. 1 is outer darkness, because that's their equivalent, right?
1: Oh, okay.
0: And then I get their rating. And if they rate themselves like 8 or whatever, then I know they don't understand the gospel, right? If they say 10, then I say, why 10? You know, and if they say, oh, because I'm a really good person, like, nah. Then I share the law with them, you know. But if they say, you know, 8 or 7 or 1, you know, then I know what I'm dealing with. Like,
1: dude, that's an amazing, that's, I like that. So, and you know what? One thing I want to jump into before I forget is that I like what your son said. He missed that moment. And he goes, God, if you open up another door, I'll do it. Like, God is right in the business of, like, he'll keep lining you up.
0: Right.
1: Like, you can miss them. Like, there's been a lot of people I've been wanting to witness to, or like, I felt like God was leading me. And I just wasn't into it for whatever reason, like tired or just missed the moment. And then I was like, God, after, I'm like, God, okay, do it again. And then he'll do it again.
0: Yeah.
1: He'll do it. He'll open the door. But I love that. So 1 to 10. And then, yeah, you know what you're really dealing with.
0: Yeah.
1: And then you could share it from there.
0: Yeah. Cause sometimes you'll talk to somebody like, oh, I'm Catholic or whatever. Mm-hmm. And so then you hit them with that question and that kind of opens up the door to where they're at. Cause if they think they're a good person, they're going to say 8. Mm-hmm. You know, I had one guy tell me, well, some days I'm a 5 and some days I'm an 8.
1: Yeah. Yeah. That's good.
0: And so then I was like, you know, it's 10 or it's nothing. It's 10 or it's 0, right? Yep. You can't, because it's not you, it's Jesus. It's what Jesus did, and he's a 10. Mm-hmm. And so if I'm banking on Jesus and he's the one who saved me, then I can confidently say 10, because I'm not talking about myself. Mm-hmm. But any number below 10, you know that they need the gospel.
1: Yeah. No, totally. So how are you guys doing this? How are you guys doing ministry right now? Because I see you guys are doing stuff overseas.
0: Right.
1: And then you're doing stuff also right here in Emmett, which is your Jerusalem, and outwardly. So
0: yeah, so every year we kind of set up things. You know, when I first started the church here 25 years, almost 25 years ago now, I went to a pastor's conference in Marietta, and I was sitting with a guy, and he's like, what do you guys do for outreach? And like that question burned in my heart. Like we were already doing some, we were doing an offsite Easter service and we were doing some things like that. But I was like, we really need to think about like, what are we doing for outreach? Because Jesus says, go. He doesn't say, just sit and let everybody come to you. Mm-hmm. You know, and I think that's what happens. So
1: where is the model of the church in the Bible? Like
0: the book of Acts, you know,
1: I want you to just break it down for people.
0: Yeah. So you see in the early book of Acts, in Acts chapter 2, of course, they continue steadfastly in apostle doctrine, fellowship, breaking bread and prayer.
1: So and eating, praying and reading the word together.
0: Right. And that's what the church was. It's the church. It's not, that's not the outreach. Yeah. You know, and I think in our society, it's kind of accepted that people are going to show up to church, you know, and so people do. And every week we have visitors that come in. And because of that, I share the gospel every week in my message. I'm teaching through the word, but my primary job is to equip the saints to get the people ready so they can take the gospel to their friends, to, you know, my son with his friend, or, you know, your neighbor, you have them over for a barbecue, and, you know, you open up the opportunity for them to receive Jesus, or just to start talking to them about their soul.
1: And that's the thing is, people say, I don't need church. And I tell people,

0: You go to church so you can learn and be equipped to go out.
1: Right.
0: That's why we go to church.
1: Well, and I think that's why so many Christians, I was watching a statistic, and I think Idaho's doing a lot better than this, but like nationwide, it's only like 30% of, or something like that, of people actually go to church. They call themselves a Christian. And I think the reason that that's true is because they just don't see the relevance.
0: Yeah.
1: Like they're not being equipped. They go to church. It's kind of a show. It's very short. It's kind of a TED talk. You know, they don't really get a solid Bible.
0: Or they're holding snakes in Oklahoma and they're.
1: Right. Yeah. But, you know, I grew up in churches where it was the gospel every Sunday, you know, and it was like, give your money. You know, bring your friends. Here's the gospel.
0: Yeah.
1: And so you just didn't grow. You had no context to what you're learning. There's no Bible teaching.
0: So yeah, when you're saying the gospel, I'm just telling this for the listeners. He's talking about it's Jesus crucified. It's the gospel of like Jesus' death and resurrection. It's evangelistic every week. You can't, when you evangelize a church every single week, that there's no growth. You have to go through the scriptures. You got to go through the books, because that's the whole discipleship, is learning the word of God, not just sticking in just like, Jesus died for your sins, give all your money, and you're going to go to heaven. That's not what it's about.
1: Yeah. Or like a TED talk, you know, like they're going to, and they talk about important things, felt needs, you know, there would be a marriage study, or they'll do something on being joyful or whatever, but they don't ever get into the meat of the word where people can actually grow.
0: Be transformed.
1: Right.
0: Yeah.
1: And that's, you know, that's important, because if people are being discipled, then they're using that, then they're growing and they're hungry, always hungry, right? Mm-hmm. If they're not using it and they're just sitting in church and they're not doing something with it, they're not sharing with their friends, they're not, you know, teaching a class in children's ministry or doing something with what they're learning, then they just kind of become constipated spiritually.
0: Yep.
1: You know, and they get tired, they grow weary of the word because they don't have an outlet for it, right? Mm-hmm. So I think that, you know, the discipleship part of it, where Jesus says command them to observe all things I'm teaching, you know, it's not just coming and learning the word. Because you can get in that rut too, right?
0: That's true. Observe all things.
1: Yeah. So you're not just learning the word, but you're taking it and you're putting it into practice. Mm-hmm. And that's where this make disciples comes in, right? Because we don't just want people to come in and be saved. We want them to come in, be transformed by the gospel, which is Jesus died on the cross for your sins. You know, you were lost. You're a sinner. Jesus died for you, rose from the grave, and gives you eternal life. And now what are you going to do with this eternal life that God's given you? Are you going to waste it, or are you going to use it to bring more people to faith? Or are you going to use it to enrich people in their faith, like teaching a class in children's ministry, leading a small group, sharing the gospel with people? Excuse me.
0: Yeah.
1: To try to get people to actually mobilize, you know, and the more people that mobilize within a church, the more that church will grow.
0: Yep.
1: You know, that's just proven, you know, like they say that for every person who's serving in a church, four people come to watch. And so then you give those four people jobs. And then for every person who starts working in the church just exponentially grows because they're being served, right? Yep. Mm. And it's just kind of a multiplication thing that happens within the church.
0: Yeah, if you don't get active, then your church just becomes like a routine. You have to have activation, and that's where you really feel like you're in God's will and you're living it out, because God starts using you for things and you're seeing the impact, and that's what's exciting. Because if not, if you're just getting all this Bible knowledge and you're not, and you're just, it's just like school, like I'm going to school, I'm getting this knowledge, and then okay, it's like you have to be active. And when you, I tell people, just get active at anything, like at any capacity, go flip burgers at the men's fellowship, or like work in the parking lot, or like work in the children, or full, do something. Just be active at some capacity, and then one door will lead to the next door, and then that's why you find God uses just getting active. But if you're not, you can't just like jump to the front lines. And some people will say, well, God's called me to be on the stage. And you're like, dude, okay, well, okay, so you want to be famous, basically. Like, that's not, you know, no, start somewhere and see where God has you. He might have called you to that, but you got to go through this process of letting God develop your character, because he's not going to give you more than you can handle. If you obviously think you want to be on the stage, your heart's wrong. Right. He might be calling you to share your story, but you don't have to do it on the stage. I started in a rehab with like four people. And that was like for years, you know?
1: Yeah.
0: And then God started developing me. I was scared of the stage. I was like, I'm not getting up there on the stage.
1: Right.
0: You're crazy.
1: Yeah. I wanted nothing to do with the stage.
0: We got back from Israel. We were talking about Israel. And this is when I first got saved, you know, maybe like, probably like 4 months into it. We went to Israel and we got back. My dad was like, hey, I'm going to bring some of the people from the Israel trip to get up on stage and kind of share. And I was on the side stage ready to go up. And it was like a group. And dude, they went up and I went the other way. I didn't go up. I was like, I am not getting up there. I'm terrified of that.
1: Yeah. No, so, growing up, I was, you know, dyslexic. I didn't do well in school.
0: Yeah.
1: Like there was, and I honestly thought pastors were kind of like, you know, just, it was just like, I would never want to do that.
0: Yeah.
1: These guys are wussies, you know, like they up there crying and begging for money. I thought it was the stupidest job in the world.
0: Mm-hmm.
1: And I got saved and I was traveling with my parents and like the Lord, you know, spoke to me real clearly. You're going to be a pastor. Mm-hmm. I was like, that's your problem, man. Yeah, you know, I mean, I'll do it, but you got a guy who can't read out loud because I'm, you know, dyslexic. Mm-hmm. You got a guy who doesn't like to be on stage.
0: Mm-hmm.
1: You got your work cut out for you, you know. Mm-hmm. But, you know, I mean, beyond that, I think it's important for pastors to understand what our job is. And, you know, our job is that equipping piece, you know, and of course, Paul tells Timothy, do the work of an evangelist, you know, and I was thinking through that, you know, when a pastor is doing the work of an evangelist, not only am I going to, you know, personally share the gospel with people, because I think it's important as a model for the people who I serve here at Calvary Emmett, that they know I'm sharing my faith with people, but also that I'm sharing the gospel during the service, and every service always, usually during communion, I'll share the gospel, sometimes during the middle of the service, but I always share the gospel. Mm-hmm. And then I think a part that's kind of left out is that it's my job as the pastor to facilitate opportunities for people to share the gospel.
0: Mm.
1: So like right now, in our town, we have this cherry festival, and it's a whole thing, you know, like they have people, 40,000 people will come in and, you know, ride rides and go to booths. And we have a double booth there. We give away 15,000 bottles of water. You know,
0: do you personally count them?
1: No, I'm just checking. You know, we buy pallets, right?
0: No, I know.
1: So we're going to buy 8 pallets of water. And then our church also brings in like, excuse me, they bring in like a bunch of bottle, you know, free stacks of, stick them in a trailer that we have out here for a month. They fill it up. And then we take it all down there and then we just pass them out. We pass out tracts. We do surveys with people, like gospel surveys and stuff. And I a lot of time will go out there and just, you know, use that 1 to 10 thing and just talk to people. But it gives people in our church an opportunity, not just to see me out there sharing the gospel with people, but it also gives them an opportunity to talk to people about Jesus.
0: Mm-hmm.
1: And they're out in the community.
0: It's packed too. I've been there before.
1: Right. Yeah. They're out in the community. And then we do our BBS, you know, a lot of churches trying to get people on campus, which I think is great, you know, get people on the campus of your church, but we do ours in the park because we want to reach people, you know, where they're at.
0: Is that the same time?
1: Or VBS? No,
0: but it's in that park after.
1: In the same park. We have a cherry festival right now, and then in July we'll be doing VBS in the park, 7th through the 10th, I think.
0: Sweet.
1: And then right after VBS, we have church in the park. So that Sunday,
0: that one, okay.
1: And so it kind of builds up. And so we tell all the kids, hey, you're going to sing at church in the park. So they're all getting ready. So then they'll bring their families.
0: Mm-hmm.
1: And so then they come, and that's just an opportunity for me to share the gospel. That's what that whole thing is.
0: Yeah.
1: And I don't consider myself like an evangelist like you are, but I know that the Lord will use it if I do the work of an evangelist, right? I'm not going to have the same impact that maybe you have or Greg Laurie has when you share the gospel, because that's what God's called you to. But it's still going to happen, right?
0: Yeah,
1: right? And if you put the seed out there,
0: dude,
1: the seed is the seed, right?
0: I know.
1: It's you have an expert gardener who's throwing out seed, and it's all the soil's prepared. You have a dummy who's throwing out seed, and it still will grow, right?
0: Yeah. I do trip out on like pastors that don't share. Like it's just the gospel, John 3:16. You and I know it's evangelism. It's like, or it's just like the, it's you. Do you say it, and then God does it, is what I mean.
1: Right.
0: It's the Spirit of God. Like, I'm saying the same thing you're saying.
1: Exactly.
0: And everyone has an opportunity. If whoever shows up at church or wherever you're at and you share the gospel, God's going to do it. If it's one person or 1,000, it's like we all have the Spirit of God in us, and He's the one that brings the increase. So why not
1: just exactly.
0: do it?
1: Yeah.
0: You know?
1: Yeah. No, that's something that is amazing and frustrating. Because
0: yeah.
1: you know, as a minister,
0: yeah.
1: you know, whether you're an evangelist or a pastor, that you can't, literally, you can't do anything you're trying to do. Like, you're trying to get people to be born again. You can't make somebody born again.
0: My mind's blown. Ask these guys that when I'm with them. Every time we do an event and people get saved, I'm just like, well, it doesn't matter if it's like 5, 3, 1,000, whatever it be. I'm just like, because it's God.
1: It's God working.
0: And all I'm doing is just saying the same thing.
1: Right.
0: I'm just diverse, you know?
1: So, yeah. But it's the power of the Spirit moving in their heart.
0: It's the Spirit.
1: Yeah.
0: It's the Spirit of God. So just do it and your mind will be blown no matter what. You know what really blows my mind as an evangelist? Because I see more like a lot, right? Because it's evangelist.
1: Sure.
0: I have a gift.
1: Yeah.
0: But even like if I'm there and then just like if one person gets saved, I'm like, dude, that's so gnarly. Like, this moment right now, it's like one guy, like we're all this, we're this, like
1: for that one guy.
0: That blows my mind, or like a couple.
1: That's a good perspective though, you know.
0: That blows my mind, like to me, just be like in it, cause, yeah, it blows my mind when it's like this, like we came here and it was just like this guy or this girl
1: guy,
0: or like two or three. That blows my mind.
1: I love that because I think a lot of times we think in terms of numbers, like, oh, look how many people raise their hand. Look how many people came forward.
0: It blows my mind when there's, it just went out. Cause I, as for someone like me that operates in the gift of evangelism, it's more like, it blows my mind when there's a lot of people that get saved, but it really, really blows my mind. I'm like, dude, only that a couple people right now. That's insane.
1: Yeah.
0: We all came here. All this big production for these guys.
1: Yeah, it's frustrating for me because like I've done altar calls and like nobody raised their hand.
0: Yeah.
1: You know, and then I'll do altar calls and like a ton of people raise their hand.
0: Yeah.
1: But it's almost like you can sense like the Holy Spirit's moving.
0: Yeah.
1: And you just know, like, you know, as I'm sharing the gospel, you can just see it hitting people.
0: Uh-huh. Uh-huh.
1: And then you have that increase, but you just know it's the Lord working.
0: Mm-hmm.
1: But I can give that same message and that, you know, and I think, you know, when it comes to the gifts of the Holy Spirit, mm-hmm. you know, there are gifts where you have a gift
0: mm-hmm.
1: and then there are activities where like maybe the gift the Lord's going to give you that for just that moment, you mm-hmm. know, like, and you'll just, you know, you speak in tongues. I've heard people say that I only speak in tongues one time. And I thought a gift, I said, well, you know, in 1 Corinthians chapter 12, it talks about gifts, it talks about ministries or activities, and it talks about ministries.
0: Mm-hmm.
1: And so there's actually three things there. He says concerning spirituals, our translators put in gifts, but it actually isn't in that first sentence. It says concerning spirituals, I don't want you to be ignorant. And then he talks about three types of things. So sometimes you have the gift. Like I have the gift of teaching, mm-hmm. you know that you have the gift of evangelism. It's there. You're on the street, it's there, you're in the, you know, mm-hmm. but other people, you know, they might prophesy one time. Like, I'm sure you've experienced that. You prophesied over somebody, mm-hmm. but then it never happened again,
0: mm-hmm.
1: you know, because the Holy Spirit will give you that for the moment,
0: mm-hmm.
1: because
0: mm-hmm.
1: it's important that moment, but not again, mm-hmm. you know.
0: Yes, yes. And then you have, with prophecy, then you have other people that just flow in it.
1: Yes.
0: Flow in it. And let's pull up that passage that you're talking about. And let's read it. I want to dive more into it after the break a little bit more to kind of break that down. If you could just kind of break that down for the listeners so they can understand it a little bit more, and maybe we can dive into that. Like I've had moments where, in the moment I was in New York and I was praying over my friend because I was leaving the conference. I can't even think of his name right now, from Brooklyn. He came from Lloyd Pulley's church. He's one of my friends. I just can't think of his name right now off the top of my head. But I prayed over him and his wife. Like, hey, I'm leaving the conference. I prayed, and then God gave me a word that he was going to start a church in New York. Well, fast forwarding, now he has a church in New York.
1: Awesome.
0: And he went out there and planted. I didn't even know he was going to plant. I just got the word, and then he was like, dude, I'm going to New York to plant. I'm like, and it actually took a couple of years because COVID ended up hitting.
1: Hmm.
0: And then actually now it's happening. It's in Brooklyn. Alan.
1: That's awesome.
0: Alan, he's an amazing Bible teacher. I remember listening to him at that conference, hearing him speak. And I was like, dude, this guy can preach, this young guy. I'm like, this guy needs to get out of this church and go do something, you know?
1: Right.
0: And it turns out after I prayed to him, he actually went And he was in New York, and that happened. But he's an amazing Bible teacher. But we're going to come back right after the break, because he's also on the Great Commission out there and doing stuff in the community, and it's happening. I can't wait to go visit him. But I do have Mike Hughes from Calvary Chapel Emmett doing amazing things out here in the community with the Great Commission. Don't forget to go to whosoever's.com. We are booking schools globally. We do about 100 schools a year. We're planning for more all over the world. We have a building project that we are releasing here in Boise. We are expanding to the Northwest. So we have Los Angeles, and now we have Boise, Idaho as two different locations. We're continuing to do revival nights. God just opened the door for us to go back to Germany. We have about 12 churches that we're going to be doing revival nights at, from the north of Germany to the south. Australia just opened up for the whole, from the north to the south of the east coast and the west coast. And Chile is happening as well, and Japan. So a lot of amazing things, not only revival nights, but the whosoever's invading schools and bringing the Great Commission to the streets. We love you guys. Thank you for praying for us, and all of you that have been donating to help fund the Great Commission globally. We appreciate you guys. Thank you. And we will be back in 2 minutes right after the break with Mike on the Great Commission. Peace.
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0: All right, we are back with Mike Hughes from Calvary Emmett, and we are talking about the Great Commission. And right before the break, you were talking about how you know, in 1 Corinthians, Paul writes about the spiritual gifts, not to be ignorant of them.
1: Right.
0: And as we're talking about the Great Commission, I want to get into some stories of how, as you've been out of the church doing the Great Commission, how the gifts manifest and God uses you. And this is what's exciting, is being used by God. So being stepping out by faith like your son did, asking God, hey, I missed that moment of witnessing this guy. Will you open another door? Next thing you know, he's witnessing to his friend. The guy comes to church. He's, you know, he has some alcohol in his breath, and that's all good. It's a starting point.
1: Right.
0: He had to get licked up to get into church. But nevertheless, there's fruit now happening with his life.
1: Right. Yeah.
0: So here you are. Let's jump into this. First Corinthians.
1: Yeah. 1 Corinthians chapter 12, which is, you know, well known. You know, we've all taught this, but it says, now concerning spiritual gifts, brethren, I do not want you to be ignorant. And you'll notice in your Bible that the word gifts is actually italicized, because it's not in the original Greek. Mm-hmm. And so what you could actually translate this is, now concerning spiritual activities or spirituals, mm-hmm, is literal what it, Greek says, brethren, I do not want you to be ignorant. And then he goes on, he says there are diversities in verse 4. He says there are diversities of gifts, but the same Spirit. There are difference of ministries, but the same Spirit. There are diversities of activities, but the same Spirit. So you have these three different things.
0: Mm-hmm.
1: You have gifts, you have ministry. So gifts are like, somebody receives the gift of tongues, they receive the gift of prophecy, they receive the gift of healing, and then it, like anytime that person is moved to do that, they just can heal somebody or they can prophesy over somebody. And you know, and there are people that have those gifts.
0: Mm-hmm.
1: But then you have people who have ministries, like pastor, teacher, evangelist, you know, somebody who has more of an apostolic ministry, like Pastor Chuck, who oversaw lots of different pastors and churches, you know, and God just calls him to that type of ministry. And then you have activities. And this one is rarely talked about. You know, like, what does that mean? Well, that's when the Holy Spirit comes upon you in a moment and gives you the gift of prophecy for just, you know, the ability to prophesy,
0: mm-hmm,
1: or the ability to speak in tongues one time, or the ability to interpret one time, or the ability to be hospitable when maybe you're not normally hospitable, and whatever the gift might be, you have the grace for it in that moment.
0: Mm.
1: And then it's, you know, then it's just back onto your normal life. Right.
0: Mm. Yeah.
1: And I think that happens like in church, like people will come forward, we'll pray for them, they get healed,
0: mm-hmm,
1: and you know, then you pray for the next person and they walk away and they're not healed. Right.
0: Yeah.
1: Yeah. Cause you don't have that gift necessarily. Right.
0: Mm-hmm.
1: Or you prophesy. That was one time we were doing an afterglow, and we had this lady there that was like, she just was one of those odd ladies, super gifted in the spirit, you know, and she came from Pentecostal background, mm-hmm, but she told me, Pastor, you're going to prophesy over everybody tonight. And I was just like, but it resonated with me. Right. And so we went around the room and I laid hands on every person and prophesied over them. And there was this one lady that I didn't know her. And I put my hands on her. I started praying for her. And then I just started talking about like these trials that she was going to go through. Mm-hmm. And I'm thinking like, man, this lady's going to think I'm nuts. She's not going to ever want to come back here. Mm-hmm. Well, Sunday, that was on a Wednesday. Sunday morning, she comes back. I'm like, I'm surprised she's at church, you know?
0: Yeah.
1: And then her life, Monday morning, her life came out. Off the wheels, like her, or the wheels came off her life, like just everything went crazy sideways. And so I ended up talking to her on the phone later, and she's like, man, what you said is exactly what's going on, you know. But the cool thing was, is it was like, this is all going to happen, but the Lord's going to be with you. And so like 6 months later, she's calling me and things are just bad, and she's like, man, I don't know what to do. And I said, well, remember that night when I prophesied over you, I said the Lord's gonna be with you. Mm-hmm. And she was like, oh, thank you so much, like that's mm-hmm. what I needed to hear. Mm-hmm. And like, I don't feel like I have the gift of prophecy.
0: You had the grace for that moment.
1: That moment, mm-hmm. I had the grace to do mm-hmm. it, you know.
0: Very interesting. Yeah, very, very interesting. That's very interesting too, because there's the difference between the gifts, the people that flow in it,
1: right?
0: And then there's the grace for those moments. You're like, whoa, that's interesting.
1: But we need to seek God for those moments, right? Because yeah. you pray in faith, you pray over somebody that the Lord will heal them, right? And then he does sometimes, mm-hmm. you know, and to be sensitive to the Holy Spirit, you know, when it comes to those things.
0: Mm-hmm. No, totally. Yeah, there's times when I'll sense to do something, and there's other times when I'm just like, I'm going to just step out on it. And then like, if it happens, amazing. If not, nothing to lose.
1: Right. You know? Exactly. Yeah.
0: And that's what people need to understand. It's like, because people have asked me, someone the other day was asking me, my chiropractor, he was like, he goes to Calvary Boise, and he's like, how do you hear God? And I said, God speaks in different ways. Sometimes I hear like a small, still voice, like a whisper.
1: Yeah.
0: Prompting. And then sometimes I hear, like, it's just in my spirit. I just feel it. Like,
1: right.
0: I just feel like I feel a prompting, or I hear like a whisper. And then he goes, but how do you know? I go, yeah, that's the whole thing, is like to figure out what is God's voice and what's your mind, you know?
1: Right.
0: And I said, the way God normally, when I hear God speak to me, it's normally it's when I'm asking him a question and he answers it before I finish.
1: Yeah.
0: And then I ask it again and he finishes it before, yeah, he answers me before I finish. Like, I'm just asking the question. I'm not even thinking. I'm like, well, what do you think about that? And then boom, it's just like the answer's there before I even finish.
1: Yeah.
0: That's how I know when it's the Spirit, you know, in one way of me hearing him.
1: Well, I think that's important, Ryan, because when we talk to God, you know, we have the prayer time, mm-hmm. you know, we're supposed to, you know, have a relationship with him. And so he should be leading us. Jesus said, my sheep hear my voice and they
0: hear my voice.
1: Yeah. And so we should hear his voice. And yeah, like not always audible. You know, I don't think I've ever heard God's audible voice.
0: No.
1: I know people who have, but,
0: I've actually heard.
1: Yeah.
0: Go.
1: Right.
0: Like,
1: yeah.
0: Like I heard a go through my whole body.
1: Yeah, and so I think sometimes God speaks to people audibly. I don't think that's normal.
0: No, it's not normal.
1: But I think that he does speak to us in our spirit. He leads. Like, for instance, one time I'm coming awake in that morning where you're kind of crazy and you yeah. think things, and I'm just like in the middle of sleep and dream, and I'm waking up, and I just thought, man, it would be so cool to have a prayer and healing service, mm-hmm. and to, you know, pray
0: yeah.
1: over people and see them get healed, right? Yeah. And as I'm coming to, I'm realizing how crazy that sounds, you know. And it wasn't just because, you know, that's a you know, radical thing to do, but, you know, to put it yourself out there, hey, yeah. we're going to have a prayer and healing service, come to yeah. our church. We just had a bunch of people who were like, you guys aren't Pentecostal enough. And they left our church to, you know, go to a Bethel type church.
0: Yeah.
1: And I was like, it would look like an overreaction. Like I'm reacting to that.
0: Totally.
1: And so I'm thinking, this is not a good idea. Good time. But my wife's sitting there, she's doing her thing, you know, like her morning devotion that morning. And, I'll just ask her and she'll tell me I'm crazy and I can drop it. So I said, hey, you know, I just had this thought. And she's like, that's what I'm reading in my devotion. And I was like,
0: confirmation,
1: you know, oh man, yeah. no. And I'm like, that's not good. So I had an elders meeting that morning. So I go to my elders meeting and I pitch it to my elders and they're like, let's do it. And I was like, no.
0: You're like, no. Everyone's supposed to be saying no. It's a bad idea.
1: Right, exactly. But this is what happens, right? I kid you not, this is so crazy. I came in, you know, I actually, this building, this is right coming in here. And I walked around the corner, and one of my associate pastors was talking to this couple. They're standing in the entryway. And I walk up to him. I say, "Hey, what's going on?" He's like, "Hey, man, I'm really sick. I got to go home, but this is this couple. They just moved into town from Primeville, and they have, you know, they want to hear about the church." And so I was like, "Oh, I'm Mike." And, you know, and the lady said, I kid you not, she says to me, "Do you guys have a prayer and healing service?" And I was like, "Actually, we have one planned for March 14th. Mm-hmm. And she's like, "Really? Because we've been looking for a church that had that." And it was like the Lord just set this whole thing up, you know, for mm-hmm. this couple. Mm-hmm. And then we had the service, and then a bunch of people got healed.
0: Yep.
1: You know, and like we've had other prayer and healing services, never been like that one. But that guy got healed of bladder cancer.
0: Dude. God wants to do it. God wants to do it. And it's I like that, just being kind of led by it, and when he speaks to do it, and it just open yourself up. God can do it. It might be one person, it might be several. It's like, I've seen those things happen too. We've done those, and God does it. It's like that. The whole thing is, you have to take the pressure off yourself. Like, you're not the guy,
1: right? Yeah, it's because it's the power of the Holy Spirit. Yeah,
0: it's like there's no pressure. It's like, what we're gonna do is, the Bible talks about coming together, worshiping and praying, and preaching the gospel, and signs and wonders will follow.
1: Right.
0: So let's all worship. Let's praise the Lord, and let's lay hands on the sick and anoint him with oil. And whatever happens after that, happens after that.
1: Well, and I think a lot of people they're like, "Oh, that's weird," you know, rubbing oil on people and you know, all that stuff. It just seems like a weird thing to do. And I remember I grew up in churches that didn't do that type of thing ever. Like they didn't pray over people in the front. They didn't expect God to heal anybody.
0: Yeah.
1: And so coming into this, I was not coming from a Pentecostal background or anything. And so it's all new to me, but you're right. It's about being obedient. Just like Jesus said in Matthew 28, teaching them to obey all things. And so we move forward in faith by the power of the Holy Spirit, and we just obey what it says. Mm-hmm. And then we expect from God, because we know that we can't do it. We just expect him
0: to do it.
1: To do it. Yeah. And you know, and if he doesn't do it, then it's not his time, but we're expecting him to do something, right?
0: The safeguard is, like we've heard Chuck say this, you know, a million times, is like, you know, we believe everything in the Bible. If it's not in the Bible, we don't believe it. So it's just like, hey guys, you know what? It's so like not weird. It's like, hey, look, James says this, and you read it, and you're going to say, so we're going to do that.
1: Right, exactly.
0: Jesus said this, so we're going to do that.
1: Right.
0: And if it's not in here, I'm not doing it, because I'm not trying to get weird. And that's it. And it doesn't have to be this whole like emotional thing. Come up. We're just going to pray for you, and we're going to get a little dabby with the oil, what it says in the Bible, and we're going to just pray for you. And it says to lay hands on the sick. So we're going to put our hands on you, and we're going to pray for you.
1: Right.
0: And then it just, things happen.
1: You know, there's something I recently started doing. I can't remember if I heard somebody say this or something, but when I pray for people now, like they come forward for prayer, mm-hmm. I'll ask them to, I'll say, "What do you want Jesus to do for you?" Mm-hmm. You know, and then I'll say, "Will you ask him to do that for you?" Because if you look through the Bible, every time Jesus comes to somebody, he says, "What do you want me to do for you?
0: What do you want me to do for you?
1: I want to be made whole. I want to see, you know, whatever."
0: Dang, and that's so good. I like that.
1: Well, I've kind of instructed my elders when people come up to the front, mm-hmm. and they want prayer, I want you to ask Jesus what you want him to do for you, and then I'm going to agree with you in prayer.
0: Because I would say, what do you want prayer for? But reality is, what do you want Jesus to do for you? Because that's what you're asking.
1: Exactly. Yeah, they come up because they want to be healed. They want to, their heart's broken because they just got divorced or whatever. And so what do you want Jesus to do for you? And then they can ask him, because we have access, right? You know, we don't have to go to the prophet. Yeah. We don't have to go to the priest.
0: Yep.
1: We go directly to Jesus. And
0: that's
1: so
0: amazing.
1: It helps them to know, I can go to Jesus. I don't have to necessarily have the pastor, although I'm being obedient to the word by coming up. And you know what's one thing that was really cool about that couple that got prayed for, that wanted the prayer and healing service? Every Sunday, from the time that I met them, every Sunday they came forward for prayer until the day that we did that prayer and healing service. And the Lord healed them at the prayer and healing service, but they didn't just like, "Oh, we're going to wait." They came up every Sunday and prayed. And that
0: you
1: was
0: have like, not because you ask not. Keep on seeking and you will find. Knock on the door.
1: Yeah, seek.
0: Keep seeking.
1: Yeah. And you know, they had different appointments. Hey, we're going to go to this appointment, and we're going to go to that appointment, and we need prayer for this or whatever. But ultimately, like, it all culminated in that prayer and healing service. And You know, I think it's, we just have to be open to what God wants to do, you know, whether it's evangelism, you know, I'm going to go and talk to people and tell them about Jesus, and I'm going to trust him for the result. You know, I'm going to, you know, pray over somebody for healing, and I'm going to trust them for the result. I'm going to pray over somebody who's demon possessed and believe that God's going to, because I can't cast it out. Mm-mm. That stuff freaks you out. So yeah. You're just like, okay, Jesus has to take care of this, you know?
0: Mm-hmm. Yeah. And we don't have to overcomplicate it as believers. Just what I've learned is just, it all comes down to that daily relationship with Christ. Is just waking up in the morning, making sure you could spend some time. Because I've talked to like different people and they're like, well, I'm so busy, life's so busy. It's like, you make time for everything else. You got to find time to spend with God. And you know, like for me, I get up, I put on, I've said this a million times, I'm going to keep saying it. I turn on the K-Wave app. It's a station in Southern California and has Bible studies every 30 minutes. There's a ton of these wherever you're at, right, in the world. And it just Bible study every 30 minutes. I'm up, I'm brushing my teeth, I'm getting ready, drinking my coffee, taking a shower. I have the Word of God and I'm hearing the Word of God immediately.
1: Right.
0: And if I'm not feeling the study, I put worship music on. And then I go down, I read my devotions. It takes like probably 15 minutes for me reading my devotions. I have like four different devotions, couple paragraphs each one. And then I read my Proverbs for the day.
1: Yeah.
0: And then when I'm going to work, I listen to a Bible study on the way to work. I'm already doing all that. Like, what else are you going to... Okay, this is the question. What else are you going to do in that time?
1: Right.
0: Think about that. You've already...
1: Scroll reels. That's what people do.
0: Yeah, yeah. You're
1: scroll
0: already reels. Filled up. You're literally... You show up to work ready.
1: Yeah.
0: And that's dead time anyway. And then the rest of the day, then listen to whatever you want later on, you know, when you're driving home or whatever, but just get your mind on Christ in the morning, and that's what's going to sustain you for the rest of the day.
1: Yeah.
0: And then you're going to see things happen throughout the day. You'll be used. But when you don't do that, you're just feeding your flesh, your body appetites, and now you're not in tune to the Spirit.
1: Right.
0: And then you're wondering why your day sucks.
1: Yeah. Yeah.
0: That's the facts.
1: That's pretty true.
0: Yeah. So yeah. It's already dead time that you're going to, time that you can get what you want to get done anyway, right in the morning, and just be done.
1: Yeah. One cool thing we're doing with our church this year, we did it last year too, but we get on the Bible app, mm-hmm, and we have a group. And so you can, as a church, you can read the Bible together. And so we're all together. There's like 115 of us. That's or amazing. Something like that. And everybody's reading the Bible together. And so every year we do a different plan, you know, whether it's through the Bible straight through, or this year we're doing the blended plan. But that way I'm given the opportunity for my church to read through the whole Bible in a year, you know. And then we have a book of the month as well that we do, you know. And these are just ways to equip people, you know, to do that discipleship.
0: Yeah.
1: You know, so they're coming to church, they're hearing the Word of God, they're reading the Word of God on their own with their family, hopefully, or whatever, maybe on their own. I mean, they're reading good books. So every week we have, or every month we have a book of the month, books that have impacted my life, that have discipled me.
0: Yep.
1: You know, like Tozer's Pursuit of God, or, you know, we do a lot of biographies, like we just did Wormbrand, you know. And so people are learning about what God's doing. And one thing that's important, that's been important in my walk with the Lord, like reading Brother Andrew or reading Hudson Taylor, and you read about these guys who God really used, mm-hmm, and you realize God could use me that way too, right? Mm-hmm. And so it kind of gives you, you know, I don't know, maybe I had the wrong idea about it, but when I read Paul did, I'm like, well, it's because it's Paul, right?
0: No, yeah.
1: But when you read about like Brother Andrew doing it, and he was kind of a scoundrel, mm-hmm, or George Mueller, he was really a scoundrel, mm-hmm, you know, got saved and God transformed his life and they did amazing things. Mm-hmm. It's like, how, you know, if God could use that guy, God could use me, you know. Mm-hmm. And it kind of helps us to build our faith. But those things that help build people's faith and help them to grow in their faith with Jesus.
0: Yeah, if you want it, like as in you, if you really want this relationship with God, as far as like living life to the fullest, like your purpose and knowing your call in life and what God wants to do with you every, you know, daily, monthly, yearly, you got to want it. You got to get after it. Now, I'm putting a study together right now about Jesus in John 15, about he's the vine and he is the vine and God's the gardener, right? He's the one that takes care of the vine, and the vine are the people, you know, us. And it's his job is for us to produce, or our job is to produce good fruit, right? But if you want it, if you want to produce good fruit, you have to want it. Like you can't, you have to you have to make time to have a relationship with God. You could just be a branch in the vine but not produce fruit. You know, you're connected to Jesus, you go to church, you put your time in, but you're not producing the fruit. And you're looking at yourself. It's like, how frustrating. You go look at your plant and you're like, dude, I can't get any lemons off this tree. My dad had it. He, the guys had like the worst time growing lemons at his house for years. Not now.
1: Yeah.
0: But he'd be like, I have this tree and this thing does not produce fruit. It's like, it's green, has leaves. It's connected, the branches, but it won't produce fruit. And that's just a lot of people's lives. It's like, you're connected, you're getting the water, you're going to church, you know, you're doing the minimum.
1: Right.
0: But you're not getting the fruit. And the fruit is the works and the actions and the just like so amazing to see a plant that has a bunch of flowers and then it turns into fruit. It's like versus just this plant that's just like, okay, I just have this plant, but it never produces.
1: Well, I think people think, you know, and I've heard this a lot, like, and I don't know what causes this mindset, but people think, well, I don't have to do that to be saved. Like,
0: yeah.
1: And it's a super selfish thing. Like,
0: yeah.
1: I don't have to do that to be saved.
0: Yeah.
1: And it's true. I'm not saved by my works, but how do I know that somebody else won't be saved by my works?
0: Yeah.
1: Right? Because people will
0: be. But the thing is like when you do the works, it's not like it's not like to get right with God. Like, I'm doing these works because I'm a good person.
1: Right.
0: When you step out and like your son, for instance, he stepped out in faith that, hey, God, if you open another door, I'll do it. And then God opens the door. So now you're like, oh, God heard my prayer.
1: Right.
0: Epic.
1: Yeah.
0: This is amazing. First of all, that's amazing.
1: Right.
0: And then he talks to the guy by faith. The guy comes to church and then he gives his life to Christ. Right.
1: Yeah.
0: Okay. Yeah. You're like, whoa. When you really look at that, you're like, that didn't even feel like a work. Like, but in reality, you're like, I asked the God of the universe, hey, would you use me? And then boom, he opens the door. You're like, he heard my prayer. And then you speak, he uses you, the guy gets saved. And you're like, and now you're seeing a guy that was messed up walking with God. And you're like, dude, that's just amazing. Like, that's the cool part of Christianity is being used. That's the Great Commission.
1: Yeah.
0: Is so in the natural realm, God's using you supernaturally. And that's exciting. Then you're like, I want to be used again. God, what's next?
1: Exactly.
0: Now what do you want me to do?
1: Right.
0: Well, you want me to go pray for that guy? And then all boom, he gets healed. And you're like, what the heck? That was insane. And God's like, I got more. What's up? And that's like what's exciting. That's like the spirit-led life. That's what's exciting.
1: Right.
0: It's not just about knowing. I mean, how stupid is it to know all the stories and not step out and be used and to see it come to life?
1: Well, I think a lot of people feel like they can't be used, right?
0: They can, though.
1: Because, yeah, they can. Absolutely. Because there's no condemnation to those who are in Christ. Jesus paid the full price. You're his.
0: Look at Peter.
1: Right.
0: He denied Jesus.
1: Exactly.
0: Yeah. Three times and made eye contact.
1: Like, yeah. Dude. I think that was the biggest problem for me.
0: Yeah.
1: I remember Pastor Chuck one time listening to him on the radio and he was like, I expect God to bless me every day. And I was like how do you feel like you could, like, that just seems so crazy to me.
0: Yeah.
1: And I just like started thinking about that. But maybe having kids helped because you look at your kids and they could be turds, but you know, you just want to bless them, you know? And it's like, it breaks your heart when they're disobedient and you can't bless them.
0: I know.
1: Right? And that's the way the Lord sees us times 10, right? He just wants an opportunity to bless us. But I think what you hit on earlier is the key. It's a relationship with him. Because this isn't about me. This is about me and him and the relationship that we have and building that relationship and doing those things in relationship with him because he loves us. He wants to walk with us through those things. He wants us to flourish.
0: He understands like what we're going through. There's so much grace. I've learned there's so much grace and God loves us so much that he's not this mean father.
1: Right.
0: He wants to help you. He understands when you're shortcomings. He understands those moments of weakness. Like, he understands and he just wants us to get right. Like, forgive me, help me. Like, it's about our heart. He sees our heart. If you're going out and your heart, if you're saying all the right things, but your heart's wrong, he knows.
1: Right.
0: But if you're doing all the wrong things and your heart's right and you're like trying to get, you know, you're trying to get it right, he sees.
1: Yeah.
0: That's the thing. It's like, where's your head at? Not your head. Where's your heart at?
1: Right.
0: You know, because your head does stupid stuff and we listen to stupid thoughts.
1: Right.
0: You know, but it's our heart. If he knows you're literally trying to get it right, and he'll help you. and do it. So we have a couple minutes left. Any last words?
1: Yeah, you know, I think that it's just really important for us to be obedient to Jesus. And of course, obedience is easy when you love him, you know, and you're walking with him every day. So I think those are the important things we talked about today. You know, is this relationship that we have with God. When we have a relationship with him, we want to be obedient to him, and then we go. I love in the Greek that word go into all the world. It's as you go. You know, as you go. You know, it's a present continual.
0: As you go, yeah.
1: As you go, you know, share the gospel with, preach to every nation, you know, and be, let it be part of your life, and what you're doing should be a natural thing. But it all stems from that relationship, and then teaching others to be obedient as you've been taught, as you've been taught by the Lord, as you've been taught by going to church and growing in your faith, teach others to do the same. And that's what the Great Commission is. It's not just sharing the gospel with people and hoping they get saved. Mm-hmm. It's actually the discipleship piece. And then the most important thing is, lo, I'm with you always, even to the end of the age. He's with us, you know, and so we don't have to feel like we're alone. Mm-hmm. Even when we feel like we're alone, he's right there letting us feel like we're alone, right? Mm-hmm. And he loves us. He wants to go with us, and he's going to go with us. And so
0: I got a thought of, like, when you invite people to church, it's just like, come check it out. There's actually a lot of cool principles and things that you can apply to your life that could help you.
1: Yeah, absolutely.
0: You know, if they're like, I don't know about church, like, there's some cool stuff that is said that, I mean, it can only help better you, you know? Yeah. And then the gospel's preached and all that, and then they're like, yeah, this stuff really works.
1: Yeah,
0: so, absolutely. Anyway, hey, thanks for being on the show. You guys go to thewhoswhoever.com. Look us up. We're touring 100 schools a year, revival nights, new building project with a concert venue. And I think that's pretty much it, but that's a lot.
1: Yeah.
0: That's a lot of events. A lot of events. You're talking hundreds of events a year. Definitely in the 250 mark events we do about a year.
1: You're a busy guy, Ryan.
0: Well, I got a good team too. I got other guys that go out and help do all the schools too. There's no way I could. I did 260 events one year.
1: Wow.
0: And then I go, it's time to build a team. Yeah. And now we got 10 ambassadors. So I don't do that many. But awesome. Yeah, the movement, small but mighty.
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Holy Spirit in the church and in the world, with sessions from an outstanding lineup of K-Lite Bible teachers, including Don McClure, Raul Reese, Bill Stonebreaker, John Randall, Ron Hint, Travis 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

0: Calvary Chapel Christian School, the faculty brings their faith and experience to the classrooms. School Vice Principal Pastor Anthony Bonilla comes from a background of 8 years in the U.S. Air Force, 17 years as a Honolulu police officer, 10 years as a full-time pastor, and a proud parent of 3 CCCS graduates.
1: Aloha kako. I'm Pastor Anthony, Vice Principal of Calvary Chapel Christian School. 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It will be my joy to come alongside your Ohana in discipling your Keiki that they might grow in the grace and knowledge of Jesus Christ.
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3: Aloha and praise the Lord. My name is Jason Keone Coloma and I'm a native from Wamanalo, Oahu. I'm an associate pastor of U-Turn for Christ on Kauai. Like many, I was addicted to drugs and crime and led an evil lifestyle. But God got a hold of me while in my darkest hour and radically changed my life. 2 Corinthians 5:17 says, if anyone is in Christ Jesus, he's a new creation. Old things have passed. Behold, all things become new. Like the word says, I'm a new creation, living a joyful life on the island of Kauai, helping and leading men from once where I was in bondage and in sin that the world only has to offer. If you know anyone struggling and battling with addiction, look us up. Much aloha and God bless.
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0: born-again Christian teacher or educator? 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

0: at Calvary Chapel Christian School. The faculty brings faith and experience to the classrooms. School principal Mrs. Joyce Lund carries a bachelor's degree in education and developing master's degree in literacy. 15 years with the Hawaii DOE, 20 years at CCCS, including 2.5 years as a professional certified educational therapist from the National Institute for Learning Development, and a proud parent of 2 CCCS graduates.
1: Aloha everyone, this is Mrs. Lund, principal of Calvary Chapel Christian School. 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
0: Call 524-0846 or visit cccsofhonolulu.org and get your child's education headed in the right direction.
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It's summertime, and at Calvary Chapel Honolulu, that can only mean one thing. 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This 2.5-day conference begins Thursday, August 20th at 1 p.m. and continues on Friday, August 21st and Saturday, August 22nd from 8 to 4 p.m. The focus of this year's conference is the work of the Holy Spirit in the church and in the world, with sessions from an outstanding lineup of K-Lite Bible teachers, including Don McClure, Raul Reese, Bill Stonebreaker, John Randall, Ron Hint, Travis Carey, Terry Gray, Steve Winery, plus guest Frank Figueroa, and women's sessions from Jean McClure and Michelle Randall. Let's enter into a fresh sense of the work and power of the Holy Spirit, that we might all make a difference in the church and in the world. The 2026 Pastors Leaders Conference at Calvary Chapel Honolulu, August 20th through 22nd. 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

0: on the job, at the beach, in the car, bringing God's word to the islands. We're K-Lite.
1: I will delight myself in the word of God.
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3: All right, let's turn in our Bibles to Ephesians chapter 6. We're working our way through. We're almost finished with this amazing letter that Paul wrote to the church at Ephesus. And he stressed so many things for them and spoke of our standing in Christ in the first few chapters. And then he changed direction to speak about our walk in Christ and how we ought to live knowing these things. And Paul was looking at the world through a celestial view, a heavenly view, looking at the spiritual realm in which we exist as people. We have been given a spirit. We are a trichotomy made up of body, mind, and soul. And because of that, we have a spirit that can commune with God and be a partaker of His beautiful blessings and all the greatness of who He is. And yet at the same time, there is an adversary that dwells in that realm. His name is Satan. And he is an adversary who comes against us to destroy the things that God has prepared for us in our lives. He can't destroy the works of God. He cannot battle with God. He is a wimp compared to God. But how many lives has he destroyed over the years through his seduction and his perverted works that he does to stand against us and get us off track and try to lead us into temptation? And so Paul wrote in Ephesians 6:12, "For we do not wrestle against flesh and blood, but principalities," or princesses, not princesses, but princes, "and powers, rulers of the darkness of this age, against spiritual hosts of wickedness in the heavenly places." Now, this can be totally life-altering when we realize its implications. With this biblical worldview, we have the basis for victory in spiritual warfare. When we begin to understand the ways and the wiles of the devil and what it is that he does to get us off track, to lead us down places where we shouldn't go, to tempt us with the enticements of this world, the lust of the flesh, the lust of the eye, the pride of life. These things, they will trip us up and cause us to stumble and ruin our witness at times, bring us into a place of darkness and despair. But when we put on the full armor of God, we have respite for our souls. And so Paul went on to say in verse 13, "Therefore, take up the whole armor of God, that you may be able to withstand in the evil day, and having done all, to stand." Paul's mind here is filled with warfare, the fight that we have against Satan and his works. And at the same time, he's constantly confronted with the idea of the Roman Empire, which was the power of the day. Its armies ruled Europe, and they were a dominant world power in its day. The Romans were pretty upright people when they first came on the scene. But the Greek culture undermined much of them. And they began to become perverted and more idol worshipers. They began to indulge in aberrant lifestyles. They had a lover and a mistress and a wife, and at times even male sexual partners. Rome allowed its power to corrupt it from the inside out. And when I think about that, I think about our day in which we live, and I see our nation as the most powerful nation on the earth, economically, militarily. And we stand at the precipice, the height of power in this world today. And I've noticed and watched, and I hope you've been paying attention, but our culture, our society is breaking down. More and more division is happening amongst us than the spirit of unity and love that we once possessed as Americans. When we considered everyone equal, now we push for special rights for some. And we want to be able to do whatever we want to do instead of living in civil obedience. Disobedience is the norm today. And how radical we can be and how much we can fight against the man and the machine and all these other things. But the warfare Paul is imagining in his mind is the kind that soldiers fight. And they're always equipped for battle, or at least they should be. And a Roman soldier sat for Paul's portrait of what he was going to paint for us. His armor served as Paul's inspiration as he considered it. And Paul sought to teach his readers on how to win this invisible war that we fight. He did not use all the armor available to the Roman soldier, but focused on six vital items: the belt, the breastplate, the sandals, a shield, a helmet, and sword. Paul then added prayer, which completed the armor. And in this, he saw and taught to us that we could stand and be victorious in any day, in any age. Paul, in this context of spiritual reality, offered real armor to the Christian. This isn't phony, it isn't imagined, and it's not weak. It's the power of God when you think about it. An armor that is hammered on the anvils of heaven that protects us in a real war, a war for our lives. And he began with a belt and a breastplate. Verse 14, he said, "Stand therefore, having girded your waist with truth, having put on the breastplate of righteousness." Now, tonight we're just going to look at these two pieces of the armor. The belt of truth. People love to ask the question, what is truth? And a lot of people say, well, it's scientific reality. But science has changed over the years and continues to change in many ways. Things we thought we once knew for certain, we discover it's not really certain because of another influence upon it and the changes that have taken place because of it. But truth in our lives is the Word of God, the Scriptures, the Bible. And the belt of truth makes us to be ready for combat. A soldier would tighten his belt in readiness. He'd pull it up tight, cinch it up tight, and tightening the belt would draw in his tunic, which was like a cloak that he wore over his body, and cinched it up so it would not impede him in battle. In other words, he would be able to move in any direction and run and stop without worried about his robe getting tangled up in his instruments, his shield or his sword or the short dagger that they would carry as well. That was a type of sword. But instead it would be pulled tight. Now, a lot of the kids today wear those skinny jeans and, you know, tight shirts and stuff. And, you know, it has its advantages, I guess. I don't know, not for a person built like me. I mean, it just reveals all my, you know, wrinkles. But, you agree? What was that? But it cinched it up, brought the clothing into control. And not only did that, but it fixed his sword in place, the belt. Made sure that when he was running off to fight, that the belt didn't sag down onto his thighs and his knees and trip him up as he's running. And the sword goes flying out of the sheath down the street a little, or the battlefield, if you will. But it would keep it in place so that it would be at a ready position when he needed it. His belt held everything in place. Now, we don't look at belts like that today. I mean, really. I mean, we don't worry about belts that much. They're not that much of a fashion icon or anything like that. And we don't drape swords off of them or guns with holsters, unless you're a police officer or involved in the military some way, or an agent, Secret Service agent, or CIA or FBI or one of those kind of guys. But usually that's a different holster altogether. That's hidden under the jacket, you know, and it crosses about across your back and has a holster right here so you can pull it out and be ready to go. But in this case, in the Roman soldier, the belt held his sword in place and his long dagger, tools that he could fight and slash the enemy with. Without it, he'd be powerless in battle. Truth performs the crucial function in spiritual warfare. It holds our armor in our hearts. It safeguards us against entanglements with the world. Truth, a reminder that Jesus is God, that he is Lord over heaven and earth, that he made all things, keeps our mind at rest when we consider the enemy and his attacks and the things that he tries to do to draw us away from God. With scientific wonders out in the universe, new discoveries and things of that nature. But really, when you look into the heavens and you see the stars and how countless they really are, and what God has poured out on this earth, all of a sudden you realize that without his truth, we'd just be another dot out in the sky with nothing to keep us or give us hope. But because of his truth, we know that he loves us and that he died for our sins. And that he rose from the grave, proving that he had the power of everlasting life, and he would grant it to all who would believe in him. This is the truth that he's referring to. It's biblical truth from the scriptures. As Jesus said in John 8:32, you will know the truth, and the truth will set you free. In John 17, verse 17, in his prayer for his disciples, he said, sanctify them by the truth. Your word is truth. In Ephesians 4:21, Paul wrote, the truth that is in Jesus. That is the truth that he's speaking of. And there is real spiritual truth in the scriptures. Truth about God, truth about ourselves, truth about history, and even the future. And without it, we don't have a chance in spiritual battles that come our way. The belt is to be girded. It has to be cinched tight. It had to be in place.
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3: So that in that case, the weapons and the armor held in place would never come loose. R. Kent Hughes says about the belt, without cinching ourselves tightly with the truth of Scripture, the other weapons of our warfare will clatter in disarray, will fall out of the sheath and be lost. We're to be great warriors for Jesus. And there have been and are men and women of the Word who were filled with the eternal truth of Scripture. Men like Martin Luther, who brought the Bible to the common man, writing it in an everyday language. John Wesley and John Calvin, who fought to keep God's truths available to all. Their lives were bound tightly for battle with an honest, truth-trafficking lifestyle. They taught the Word, they brought the Word, and they ministered in the Word. And Paul's point is that truthful character, along with the knowledge of the truth, holds one together in the fight. When you are certain of the Word of God, and when you understand its great truths for us, and they are great, but they're also simple, in other words, understandable, that we can embrace them and hold on to them, and we can cinch them up like that belt of truth and keep our lives in place, then we are held together when the attacks of the enemy and the advances of the devil in society, we can stand. We can stand against it with the truth. And then there's the next piece of armor, the breastplate of righteousness. The Romans wore the thorax. It was a metal that covered the chest, and it warded off blows to the chest. Because when you were in a sword fight, they would swing the sword at you, or they would try to plunge it into your body. They'd try to hack and slash and cut deep into your body so that you would either bleed to death or you would lose an arm or a hand or be cut in the back of the leg so you couldn't run and fight. They would do all that they could to disable you in that way. And the Roman thorax, it was a metal that covered the chest and warded off the blows to the chest. The chest area is the biggest part of our body, so it is the most likely target. When you're shooting at a range, you always go for the biggest part of the target. When you're hunting in the wilderness, you don't try to make headshots when you're taking down a deer or an animal of that size because it's the smallest part of its body. You want to go for the body. The main portion of the body, the chest cavity, where the vital organs are, and other things. And that's what warriors would do. They would try to make blows to the chest. It mostly protected against the deadly blows of the short sword that the Romans carried. Because that short sword, it was about 18 inches long. And it was plenty long enough to get through the chest cavity and enter into where the heart was, or the vital organs like the liver and kidneys, and puncture them and wound and mortally wound their victims. Now, it especially protected the heart. And that is what righteousness does. Righteousness protects our heart. Today there's a moving of away from righteousness for Christians. There's a desire to show the world that we're just like you are. We just have Jesus. He saves us from our sins. But the separation is more than just the idea that we have Jesus. We have His love, His grace, His mercy, His peace. We have the attributes of God dwelling inside of us, governing our lives, and keeping us in a place of righteousness where we don't desire sin and the things that it does to us to destroy and ruin our witness and our lifestyle. And righteousness is to be protected, and it is something that we should hold on to and fix on our bodies totally. Again, R. Kent Hughes said in his commentary of Ephesians, "The breastplate of righteousness is God's own righteousness freely given to those who truly believe in Jesus Christ." You see, Jesus was perfect in every way. He never sinned. He never crossed the line. He didn't tell white lies. He didn't manipulate people or situations. He always spoke the truth, and He spoke it many times with love and conviction and genuineness that people could understand. There were times He spoke in parables because He wanted the people to know that there was a distinction that they needed to seek and to find and to search after. But most of the time He spoke a plain righteousness and a plain truth that would touch the lives of the hearer. This righteousness, however, is something that we cannot generate ourselves. In Isaiah 64:6, Isaiah declared, "But we are all like an unclean thing, and all of our righteousness like filthy rags. We all fade as a leaf, and our iniquities, like the wind, have taken us away." Filthy rags are a futile breastplate. In Romans chapter 3, verses 10 through 12, Paul declared, "As it is written, there is none righteous, not one. There is none who understands, none who seek after God. They have all turned aside. They have become unprofitable. There is none who does good, no, not one." When we allow filthy rags to become our covering, when we're known for dirty jokes and a hard life and being ruthless towards other people, when we're unforgiving and unloving, filthiness covers us rather than a righteousness. That kind of covering, that kind of breastplate, will never protect us from the wiles of the devil or the death that comes from following after him. However, there is a righteousness from God. In Romans 1:17, Paul declared, "For in it the righteousness of God is revealed from faith to faith, as it is written, the just shall live in faith." Faith in God and faith in the work that He's called us to. Faith to the believing of the gospel message and its salvation. In Isaiah 59:17, Isaiah declared, "For He put on righteousness as a breastplate, the Lord, and a helmet of salvation on His head. He put on the garments of vengeance for clothing and was clad with the zeal as a cloak." This is what God puts on as He comes out to destroy His enemies. This is what Isaiah was speaking to. Paul describes his experience of receiving God's righteousness in Philippians 3:7-9. And he declared, "But what things were gained to me in this lifetime? Pride, wealth, greatness." He said, "I have counted loss for Christ. I also count all things lost for the excellence of the knowledge of Christ Jesus my Lord, for whom I have suffered the loss of all things and count them as rubbish, that I may gain Christ and be found in Him, not having my own righteousness from the law, but that is through faith in Christ, the righteousness which is from God by faith." This is the righteousness that Paul sought to put on his life. The example of Jesus, living as Jesus did in this world. Being a peacemaker rather than a brawler. Being a lover rather than an accuser. Being a brother to the homeless and the hurting and the helpless. Being an example of the believer in all things. Not getting caught up in the work gossip place, not going to places that take away righteousness and promote darkness, but instead being witnesses to those who go there in love, not condemning, but convicting by living a lifestyle that is different from theirs. Instead of spewing out filthy words and talking down people, we are to speak the words of love and grace and kindness. That kind of righteousness God is pleased with. And as Paul said, it is received and it is put on by faith. God gives us His righteousness, and you cannot improve upon that. He clothes us through Jesus Christ. As he said in 2 Corinthians 5:21, God made him who had no sin to be sin for us, so that in him we might become the righteousness of God. How does God love us? How do we know he's there for us? How do we know that he will never leave us nor forsake us, but will be with us always? Because he made his own son, same as him, all-powerful, all-knowing, all-loving, all-capable. He made his son, who knew no sin, was perfect in all his ways, sin for us. He put upon him our sin. He put upon himself the evil of us all. He took it upon himself and went to the cross to die for its price, so that we can be forgiven and cleansed from it and become the righteousness of God. It's what Bible scholars call imputed righteousness. We don't earn it. We put it on. We can't justify our lives, but God justifies us. If you don't have God's righteousness, then nothing can save you. Now again, let me reiterate. That's what I was going to say. It's God's righteousness, not ours.
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1: For generations now, parents have been talking to kids about sex and sexuality, and basically the message goes something like this. Don't have sex till you get married. The end. And by the way, when you get married, sex is a wonderful thing. It's a very, very interesting conversation, and it's not always the most effective way to go. But sexual purity with our kids is an important conversation for us as parents to have. And during the next half hour, parenting and family expert Dr. Jim Burns is going to devote this edition of the Homeward Broadcast to the theme of teens and sexual purity, Mission Possible. 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
2: How far is too far is not how far can you go, but how far should I go? 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
3: You are acting so weird and immature.
4: Mm-hmm.
3: You need to grow up.
2: I'm Jim Burns. Well, kids today are growing up in a much different culture than we grew up in. You know, sexual images are everywhere, so this topic is extremely important to them. Well, it's also important to us. So if you're a parent, you might be feeling a bit overwhelmed about this part of your son or your daughter's life right now. I know there are times in my life when I do. Now, you don't want them to get hurt, but you're also trying to help them learn about healthy sexuality. Well, if you have teens or you have preteens at your home, well, I'm glad you tuned in today to Homeward. On today's program, we're going to look at some of the main issues kids are facing today with regards to sex and sexuality. We're going to discuss some practical steps that you can take to begin a healthy dialogue with your kids about God's design for sexual purity and integrity. So keep it right here, because Homeward starts right now.
1: And welcome to Homeward with parenting and family expert Dr. Jim Burns. I'm Roger Marsh in the host's chair today, and Jim in the guest chair. Actually, we kind of just share things around here, because today we're talking about a topic that's very, very important to Jim, and so I'm going to be asking him questions about accepting nothing less, God's best for your body, mind, and heart, a brand new book, and we're talking about teens and sexual purity, Mission Possible. You're optimistic that this is possible, Jim, and I know there are a lot of parents listening to us right now who are saying, I really hope so, but give me some hope, give me some encouragement.
2: Well, I'm very optimistic, Roger. As you know, we are doing a Pure Foundation series. So
1: Right. That's
2: one of the reasons why on Homeward you hear all these talks on sex and sexuality.
1: Sure.
2: Because it is a passion of mine. Yeah. Just this week, I was talking to some parents on sex and sexuality, and I said, hey, it's very hopeful, but we parents have to understand what we're doing. See, now most parents don't talk to their kids because no one talked to them, so they don't have
1: Right. Role
2: models. And
1: sure.
2: There's lots of those kinds of issues. But what I'm saying is, no, the more positive, value-centered sex education kids receive from home, the less promiscuous they'll be. This time, we're talking a little bit more about kind of the 14 plus age level. But boy, if you have younger kids, you got to hear what we're going to be talking about as well.
1: Well, Jim, you talk to a lot of parents. You talk to a lot of kids throughout the course of the year. What is the most common question that teenagers are asking you about sex?
2: I'm laughing because everybody who's in youth ministry would know this answer.
1: Yeah.
2: It's how far is too far? I mean, it is by far the most often asked question. Kathy and I, when we were youth workers, we would always have the time where we would talk to the kids and even the junior hires. And what would happen then would be I would talk to the guys and Kathy would talk to the girls, and the next week we'd switch. But when I said, okay, question time, they'd always say, well, how far is too far? Even junior hires are now asking that question. And this is interesting, Roger, because kids are legalistic when it comes to this. They're not legalistic about life, but how far can I go? It's the wrong question.
1: Yeah.
2: Really, what we have to do is teach these young people sexual purity, and we have to understand that how far is too far is not how far can you go, but how far should I go? And literally, it's parents who have to have that uncomfortable conversation to talk about all those issues. Even with my own girls, you know, we talked about holding hands, we talked about hugging, appropriate hugs, light kiss, strong kiss. Here we are having to have conversations with our daughters about fondling, but they were at the age where we needed to have that conversation.
1: Yeah.
2: And you know what? They didn't always take it as, thank you so much, Mom and Dad.
1: Yeah.
2: You are amazing. But we wanted to be the ones to talk about how far is too far, not just their friends or Madonna or Lindsay or Paris or any of these other first name girls. You know, they're glad to talk about that kind of stuff. So that's the $100,000 answer to the question, what's the most often asked question by kids, not by parents, but by kids.
1: Now, parents, I'm sure, have a whole different set of questions that they want to ask. What are the most common questions, or what is the most common question that a parent has about going into this process?
2: Now, that's an interesting one, Roger, because this has surprised me over the years, and I've done this for years, even though books are just coming out now, but it's this. They kind of talk quietly, and they'll come on the side, but it's always the first and maybe the most questions go this way. I was sexually active when I was younger, and I'm not sure if I should tell my kids that we were. I see passion. I also see hurt and pain, interestingly enough. I always say, you know, I think we have to be authentic with our kids. And I don't think you tell every story by any means. And if you feel uncomfortable talking about it, then don't talk about it. But I think the parent that says, you know what, I didn't always do it right, and I am passionate for you because I've had to carry some baggage into the relationship with dad or the relationship with mom, I think that's a good thing to say. Now, again, I think you can get too detailed. And sometimes as kids get older, they're going to throw it back in your face. They will. But here's the deal. I don't believe that kids are going to go try something because mom and dad were open about their own life before they got married or whatever. So again, the answer for me is be authentic. There are other people who would disagree with that, but that's most often asked question. So you got how far is too far, and you got, well, what about me? Because I didn't do it right. I just think that's so fascinating that you would ask those questions at the beginning, because those are the biggies.
4: Well, kids are asking a lot of different questions about sex and sexuality. There are other questions that they aren't asking. They're just kind of taking it for granted. And I know that you say one of the biggest misconceptions that kids have about sex and dating is they think everybody's dating in high school, and therefore everybody's having sex. Talk about what the statistics really bear out in terms of what kids really are doing in the dating
2: world. Well, actually, almost a majority of kids do not date. They don't have an exclusive date. They just don't. And, you know, I can remember back when I was a youth worker that there was this young woman who was beautiful, and she was God-honoring, and she was one of my leaders, and she came to me kind of in tears because she had never had a date, and she was the homecoming queen at her school. Well, you know, those kinds of kids, even those kinds of kids, don't always date. There's a lot of pretty neat kids who, for some reason or another, maybe they're involved with their youth group, they're involved in sports and all that kind of stuff, but they actually didn't go out on that date. They need to be reminded of that. One of the things that I write about in this book, Accept Nothing Less, it's actually for kids, not for parents. I want the kids and parents to read it together, or the parents to read it too, but it's actually written directly to kids.
4: Right.
2: And one of the stories I tell is about the fact that every homecoming and every prom, right at that time, I would bring people over to our house who didn't get asked or didn't get to go.
4: Great idea.
2: This was the time where people were depressed, mainly the girls. You know, they were depressed. They were upset. And sometimes even the guys, too. I would always remind them that 50% of them don't date. Now, here's the deal if they do date. If they date at age 12, okay, and you say, well, that's ridiculous. No, a lot of people are allowing that to happen. And I'm not talking about going out to a fancy dinner and all that. I'm saying, you know, if the kids are in an exclusive relationship and they go to the movies together, they do even the cutesy little things, if they date at age 12, there is a 91% chance that they will have sex before they get out of high school. If they date at age 13, it's also very high. 14, very high. By the time they're 16 and they date, there's a much greater chance that they won't have sexual intercourse when they graduate from high school. So I think we, as parents, we have to have those markers where the marker is at least 16. And now we've got a whole group of people who would say, don't date, but court your boyfriend or girlfriend. I think that's good for about 3 to 5% of the nation because they do that. Fantastic. Let them go there. I'm not necessarily talking to that group as much as I'm talking to the people who are talking about dating. And so, again, as parents, I think we have to set a marker, and you won't be popular with this. We weren't. You know, with girls who got asked at 14 and 15 on dates, and we had to say no. You know, and again, our kids, you know, said this is unfair. Everybody else is doing it. Even good Christians are doing it. And the truth was, that was right. But we said no. First date was with dad at age 16, and then it was a lot of times inclusive dating, where, you know, a bunch of guys and girls would kind of go together to some place. But you know what? I think it's worked out good.
4: Well, Jim, and I would imagine that your daughters really benefited from the fact that you and Kathy were clear and consistent from the get-go. They knew what to expect in terms of what your expectations were for when they could start dating and what was acceptable in the home. And as long as you didn't waver from that, they might have complained to you, but then deep down they had a sense of security.
2: Maybe. You'd have to talk to the girls. They come through here at the Homeward office sometimes. I'm not sure, because they did think we were pretty conservative. Where you're getting at is it's important for us to express our expectations.
4: Right.
2: And, you know, we talk about that when it comes to discipline, and we talk about this on the program a lot. But when it comes to sex and sexuality, it's important for us to do that too. Express our expectations and talk about the issues that even make us feel uncomfortable. And again, sometimes what you need is a resource like this resource or others, where you kind of let somebody else do the talking and then you both react to the issue. Mm. That's why I like this book, because put it in front of a kid, they'll read it because it's on sex and dating, but then dialogue with them to kind of get the process going, because kids learn best when they talk, not when you talk.
4: Well, this is
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2: I'm Jim Burns with today's Homeward Snapshot.
5: That settles it. 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
5: The stupid magazine survey, see?
6: Are your clothes driving him away or driving him wild?
5: Yeah, Mom, no guy would ever want to go out with me. I could never wear a string bikini like that girl on the cover.
6: Oh, look, this is pretty interesting stuff, Heather. Where'd you get it?
5: The magazine?
6: Yeah.
5: It's Christina's.
6: Oh, look, here's a good one. Cosmetic surgery. It's safer than you think.
2: Parents, have you taken a look at the magazines on display at your local supermarket recently? 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
1: Before we continue with today's program, it is time to turn the spotlight on our recommended resource. And Jim, this month we're looking at the truly miraculous things that happen in life.
2: And Roger, you hit the nail on the head when you said truly miraculous. Mm. I mean, there's so many times in life where something wonderful will happen and we'll say something like, well, that was a miracle. Or maybe our spouse acts in a certain way and we say, well, that was a miracle also.
1: Yeah.
2: But you know what? The reality is that miracles do happen. And Jim Garlow has this new book. It's called Miracles Are For Real. I love the book. It has stories of miraculous events, and it inspires me. Yeah. And it doesn't mean that I'm looking for every day to be an extra miraculous, because I think every day is a miracle when the sun rises and the sun sets and, you know, we breathe. But this is something that's special, and it really, in many ways, drew me closer to God. It's kind of a devotional for me. It's not a devotion written as a devotional, but I read it as a devotional.
1: Well, it's encouraging, too, because there are so many books in the market now about I've been to heaven and back and that type of stuff.
2: Right.
1: Well, we forget that miracles happen all the time,
2: right.
1: And you don't have to necessarily, quote-unquote, see heaven.
2: Right, exactly. You know, he did talk about some heaven miracles in this as well, but also other miracles. Good book, Jim Garlow.
1: Well, you visit homeward.com if you're not already there to learn more about this brand-new book by Jim Garlow. 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

0: 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Jim, hard as it is to believe this, a lot of kids are growing up in this culture right now, and they have a hard time defining sexual activity because the culture says, you know, it's sex is different things to different people. Give us a definition that we can actually kind of land on here. As far, what is sexual activity? You know, what's sexual purity involved?
1: Well, I'm laughing that you would say, you know, give us a definition or it's hard. It really is confusing because they get so many mixed messages.
0: Yeah.
1: They get a mixed message oftentimes from home of, well, don't do it, and then silence. They get a mixed message from the church, don't do it because it's dirty, horrible, and rotten. And I don't think the church always says that, but that's what they think they say.
0: Sure.
1: And then they get the major part of their message on sexuality, obviously, is the culture, which is saying, this is how you do it. You know, sexual activity is only sexual intercourse and not the other stuff. So, you know, for me, a definition of sexual activity could actually be strong kissing. It definitely for me is fondling. And for a lot of people, they would say, well, you know, what's the definition of sex? You can see me holding up my finger there imitating somebody. But, you know, in that, it's important for us to understand that, you know, sexual activity is anything where there's any touching of the genital area.
0: Yeah.
1: And unfortunately, today's kid doesn't understand that definition. I mean, you can obviously get sexually transmitted diseases from much more than just, you know, sexual intercourse. It's important for kids to understand that. And basically, we've got to have those kind of talks with our kids. It's not going to be comfortable. It's not going to be easy.
0: Well, you encourage teenagers to pursue sexual purity, not just sexual abstinence, but sexual purity, which includes the mind, body, and soul. And you've actually developed something called the Purity Code, and on something of a mission to get as many kids as possible to start living by this.
1: You're right. About I want a million kids to commit to the Purity Code. And as you know, we have another book that is for ages 10 to 14 where kids, you know, commit to the Purity Code.
0: Right.
1: Purity Code shows up also in this book for 14-year-olds and older. But the Purity Code says, in honor of God, my family, and my future spouse, I commit my life to sexual purity. I wanted to make it one sentence, and I wanted to make sure that I didn't say sexual abstinence, but I said sexual purity.
0: Mm-hmm.
1: Sexual purity includes abstinence. Obviously, I'm for sex when you're married, and I think that's what God's plan is, and I'm very adamant about that. But purity is more than just sexual abstinence. The mistake we made over the years, and me too, because I spoke to 250,000 kids a year when I was in a different job than what you and I are doing now, was we'd have them commit to sexual abstinence and they'd do everything else but sexual abstinence. So they were fine in their mind. But purity deals with pornography. It deals with other types of touching and other types of kissing and other types of sexual exploration. And what I'm saying is that, you know what? Purity is where we have to go after with kids. And kids make these decisions not just on physical discipline, but I believe it's a spiritual discipline as well. So why I'm pounding on this is in honor of God. Okay, bring God into this thing.
0: Mm-hmm.
1: My family, okay, that's important. The legacy continues. And then my future spouse, I commit my life to sexual purity. It's a very spiritual discipline. And I think it's important that we don't lower the bar, but that we raise the bar and say, you know what? This is what we're challenging you to do. Kids do it. Kids can do it. And you know what? I've never met somebody who's been challenged to take the Purity Code and then they make that commitment and they live by it. I've never seen them, you know, after they got married say, you know, I'm really resenting the fact that I did it. No, they're saying, this is wonderful. It's helped my marriage. It's helped my life. I mean, it really builds less baggage into a marriage when kids do this.
0: Well, and now more than ever before, this culture really needs kids who will live by the Purity Code. Jim, I'm thinking about how sexualized the media has become. And when you see the images on movies, television, especially on the internet, kids really need to deal with this, and parents do too. Talk about how the media appeals to our sexuality as well.
1: Well, you know, we Christians always bag on the media, and we should at times.
0: Yeah.
1: But, you know, the media is pretty rough when it comes to sex and sexuality. When MTV started, a lot of us didn't like it because of the sexual innuendos in the music. But today, the amount of reality shows that are basically all about sex, it's frightening. So kids are getting sexual images all the time. The average high school student, and this book is written to a little bit older kid, the average high school student has the opportunity to see 14 15,000 acts of intercourse or innuendo to intercourse on primetime TV.
0: That's amazing.
1: That scares me.
0: Yeah.
1: And what we have to understand is that when the kids are bombarded by this kind of media, it kind of desensitizes them. I mean, it desensitizes me. I was talking to somebody about a movie that was PG-13 and, you know, it was a great movie. And I said, well, there's just one scene.
0: Yeah.
1: As if, you know, that scene almost didn't offend me because I almost expected something like that. So if it's desensitizing me, somebody who stands up for the culture in a biblical way, you know, what is it doing to our kids? So yeah, we have to help our kids learn to discern because they are going to see it. We can't keep them in a bubble all of their life. So there are times when we have to say, sit down and watch this show. I'm sitting down with you, and at the commercials, you're making comments and kind of teaching them, what did you just see? What did you just experience? You know, what do you think about that? Getting kids to think critically and helping them learn to discern how the media is influencing their mind and their heart.
0: I think that would be very valuable for a child, especially to have mom or dad speaking to that subject, because they might have questions and they just don't know how to ask somebody about them. And they figure, well, everyone else at school knows. But if we are the ones who set the table on this one, it opens it up.
1: Well, frankly, I mean, a lot of kids don't want to ask you as a parent. So that's why you've got to be aggressive about talking about it. Now, you don't want to make this the only issue. You know, you hear, you know, Jim and Roger talking about it on the Homer broadcast. And so then, you know, as soon as they get home from school, let's talk about, you know, whatever.
0: Yeah.
1: But, you know, it's important for us to help them dialogue. And the more they feel comfortable having that conversation, they're not going to feel comfortable having the conversation if there's only one, like as if, well, we talked about sex, we finished that one, now we can move to the next thing. We don't do that with education, we don't do that with sports, we don't do that with most things, but we do it with the sex talk, if you would. Well, we've had the sex talk. That actually shows that it does nothing for kids. It's a long-term process and a dialogue of conversations, and sometimes it's just simply going to be uncomfortable. I mean, I would have been very uncomfortable as a teen if my parents would have spent some time talking about it. Actually, I would have benefited from it as well. They didn't say much to me.
0: Well, today on Homeward, we're talking with Dr. Jim Burns about teens and sexual purity and how that mission is possible. The book that Dr. Jim Burns has just put out for teenagers is called Accept Nothing Less, God's Best for Your Body, Mind, and Heart. And it's available now in our resource center. For more information on that, you can go to homeward.com. Jim, we've been talking a lot about the media, giving them a hard time for the fact that so many kids experiment with sex before marriage. We can't just blame the media, but they play a large part. You've picked off three reasons why teens and preteens oftentimes get involved in a sexual relationship too soon. Walk us through those, because I think they're important for us as parents to really understand.
1: Well, these three principles are very important. And I talk to parents about this all the time. You know, there are many more reasons why kids get involved in sexual promiscuity, but the three I would highlight today, one would be negative peer pressure. Unfortunately, so many kids today are involved in promiscuous sex because of the pressure to conform. I mean, if everybody else is involved in this, well, then they go, well, I'm just going to try it. And again, remember, I'm defining sex not as just doing it, as kids talk about. I'm even saying that there's a sexual part of looking online and having bad talks online or texting people. Or today, we talk about the cell phone. Well, the cell phone is distributing sexual pictures today. You know, a lot of kids, even in junior high, they're taking pictures of each other in their underwear or less, and then they're texting and sending it. I don't even use the right words, and you know, I'm still trying to get a handle on it. I'm texting, and my kids are all excited about that. But you know, this peer pressure is a big one. Secondly, kids are making sexual decisions based on an emotional involvement that exceeds their maturity level. I'll pick on a 14-year-old girl. She's young, she's really pretty, but she has a poor self-image. She wants to be liked by everybody. Up comes an older boy who's a little bit aggressive. She wants to like this guy. In fact, she thinks she might even be in love with him. So she allows her body to be used because her emotional involvement exceeded her maturity level. And that's why she's making those decisions. Whenever I use that phrase when I'm talking to parents, I see some of you did that. I just see heads bobbing.
0: Right.
1: But the last one, and I want to key on this at the end of this program, is that, and I said it before, but it's a lack of positive value-centered sex education, especially from home. Now, what we think is if we don't talk to our kids about it, but we just ask the church to do it or we ask somebody else to do it, that it's going to be okay. No, it's our job as parents to make that happen. It is not easy. You know, for Kathy and I, what we've chosen to do, and in the closing moments of the Homeward broadcast, I want to talk through this a little bit. What we've chosen to do is make a list of stuff. And we've used resources like the Peer Foundation's resources that we have at Homeward, and you can talk about that later at the end. But we've used these kinds of resources, and we've said, at what age is appropriate to talk about which issues? Sex education starts at age 3 to 5, then it moves to 6 to 9. It's time of curiosity. Then pretty big time, I think, sex education happens between the ages of somewhere around 10 to 13, especially kind of pre-puberty and through that puberty, so 10 to 14.
0: Right.
1: And then at 14, you should be talking about anything and everything. And I know that's so hard as a parent. It's hard for me,
0: yeah,
1: you know, to have the tough conversations with my girls. But I thought, if I don't, who's going to? So I think we are looking for a new generation of parents who kind of have the courage to take on the resources, whatever resources they can find, and have those kinds of conversations with their kids. Some kids will dialogue. Some kids will just, like one of my daughters, you know, eyes as big as saucers and, you know, just kind of listening. And other times our kids will say, you know what, I don't want to talk about that right now. We say, well, then we're going to have this conversation. It's a matter of when, not never. And I want to encourage parents today to have dialogue about healthy sexuality, to have dialogue about sexual purity. It is a mission that is possible. And I believe that that's one of our jobs and part of our job description as a parent.
0: Jim, we hear from so many parents who are using Homeward to get the help that they need for raising their children. And here's an email from Lori who writes, Dear Dr. Burns, thank you so much for your daily devotional. So many times when I read it, I feel like it's written just for me. My husband and I are going through some tough times with our 12-year-old son right now, and we recently moved away from family and friends. So your devotionals help us feel like we're not alone in our new living situation. And that's from Lori.
1: Well, you know, it's neat that people write to us about that. You know, what's interesting is I only write one a week.
0: Yeah.
1: And actually, Kelly McFadden, who's here in the studio today, is my favorite devotional writer, and actually my wife's favorite devotional
0: Ooh.
1: Writer, too. But, you know, what I was saying is that there are so many people, thousands of people get this every day, and they write us and tell us how important it is. I hope that any of our listeners who do not get the daily devotional, it's free, all they got to do is just sign up at Homeward, that they'll get that. It's just a great way to start the day for many of us. I do.
0: Yeah.
1: And it's a scripture, and it's a quick story, usually, and it's really a quick inspiration, kind of gets us thinking today. In fact, in my small group today, one of the guys mentioned today's devotional
0: awesome.
1: As important to them, so it's kind of fun to be able to influence people via email. You know, Homeward is the place where parents can get real answers, and we are here for you 24 hours a day, 7 days a week, 365 days a year online. And if it's been a while since the last time you checked out our online resource center, where I want to encourage you to go to Homeward, that's homeward.com, and you'll find hundreds of articles and tip sheets there, along with about 1,500 real-life answers to the questions parents seem to be asking most. 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We want to come alongside you, like we apparently were coming alongside Lori. So be sure to join me again next time. I'll continue my conversation on this very important topic, teens and sexual purity, mission possible. Yes, it is possible. Till then, I'm Jim Burns. 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
0: 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And we have our Nights of Worship coming up on August 9th in Riverside, August 23rd in Orange County. These Nights of Worship have been so special, and so we hope to see you there.
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1: It's been a great month, church, and we're looking forward to beginning another month together. Well, that's all we have today. God bless you guys. We'll see you soon.
2: Good morning, church. Let's all stand together.

going to sing a new song this morning. New to us on Sunday mornings, but I'm sure you guys have probably heard it on the radio or Spotify, wherever you listen to music. But it's called Jesus Be the Name. And there's a lot of songs that talk about the name of Jesus, but I don't think there can be too many because the name of Jesus is powerful. So I'm going to teach you the chorus. It's super easy.

depressed, you're having health issues, maybe your life is going great, speak the name of Jesus over that. The name of Jesus is powerful. The name of Jesus can heal. The name of Jesus should be glorified. So we're going to sing this. Whatever is happening, sing the name of Jesus over.

There is no other name like the name of Jesus. Power in his name. These are not just words that we sing. This is a truth that we believe. Scripture says that every knee will bow, every tongue will confess that Jesus Christ is King. There is no other King like Jesus Christ. He is the King of Kings and Lord of Lords. He's why we gather. He's why we sing. There is no name like the name of Jesus. Can we say his name together? Say Jesus. Jesus. Say it over your family. Say Jesus. Jesus. Say it over your situation. Say Jesus. Jesus. There's no name like his. Amen, church. Amen. Take a seat this morning. Amen, amen. Well, welcome to Harvest Church. My name is Donovan. I'm on staff here. We're going to continue in a time of worship by the giving of our tithes and our offerings. And I like to say the word continue because we're not transitioning out of something. Okay, we don't transition out of worship into a time of giving. Giving is an expression of our worship. Amen. I had a relative of mine or a close friend of mine. We had a conversation. He just recently gave his life to Christ. And he's been going to church for a couple months now. And he knows that I've been, amen. I love that. But what's really funny is that we had a conversation and he wanted to give me feedback on church. And he was like, Donovan, I love church. I love the music. The music is awesome. I love the pastor's sermon. The sermon is amazing. The people are kind. There's just one thing that I don't like about church. And I was like, well, and I was kind of curious. I kind of leaned in a little bit. He was like, everything was great until some guy got on stage and started talking about money. He's like, man, everything else was going so good. And I said, well, why is it weird to you? He goes, and the word he used was, it was awkward. Now, here's the thing. When it comes to talking about money in any aspect, and including church, it could feel a little awkward. But what does the Bible say about this moment that we're in right now? About the giving of tithes and offerings. The Bible does support the act of giving, and we see it exemplified in two ways. One is personal devotion. We see it with Abraham, where God gave Abraham so much, and Abraham made a decision to consecrate 10% of what he had and dedicate it to the Lord. We also see it in the New Testament, where Paul commends a church because of their generosity. It was overflowing with generous congregants, and the needs of the church were met, the needs of the ministry were met, and the needs of the people were met. So what does that mean for us here right now? What is the rule of tithing? Is it 10%? What if I can't give 10%? What if things are going on financially right now? What's the rule? Now, we at Harvest believe that 10% is a good biblical principle, but God's not after a percentage. Amen? He is after your heart. He wants your heart. Look what Paul says in 2 Corinthians chapter 9, verse 7. Can we put that up on the screen? It says, you must each decide in your heart how much to give. And don't give reluctantly or in response to pressure, for God loves a person who gives what? Cheerfully. If you're going to give 10%, can you do it cheerfully? If you're going to give whatever amount that you decided in your heart, can you do it with a grateful heart? Because it's not so much about what you give as much as it is about how you give it. Amen, church? And let's not forget that Jesus is the one who gave first. That's why we're here. So there's three ways that you can give. You can give by going online. You can give by scanning the QR code in your bulletin, or you can give here now in person. Let's pray together, church. Lord Jesus, thank you for your gift to us. This moment of tithe and offerings is a part of our worship. This is not a commercial break. We're not pivoting to a different segment. All of this, from the top of the service all the way through the end, all of this is an act of worship unto you. Because you have given to us so freely, help us to realize that when it comes to finances, everything that we have has first come to us from your hand. So Lord, I pray that you would bless this time together as we worship you, not just in song, but with our life. We love you, Jesus. We dedicate our lives to you. In Jesus' name we pray. And everybody said, amen. Let's continue in worship.

Amen. Let's all pray together. Lord, we confess our need for you today. We recognize that no good thing can come out of us except through you, except through the power of your Spirit. And so, Lord, today we ask that even our listening would be anointed by you. You would open our hearts. You would open our ears, Father, to help us hear from you. We pray you would speak to us through your word. Lord, as I've prepared this message, I confess I depended on my study time. I depended on myself. But Lord, in this moment, I declare I can do nothing of myself. It must be you. So Lord, speak through me. Speak through this time of Bible study. Lord, we thank you for your word. We thank you, Father, that we are able to hear these truths that are ancient, that are eternal, but are more applicable and more necessary today in our lives than ever before. God, we need you. We need your Spirit. We need you, Jesus, in our lives, in our families, in our communities, in our nation, Lord, in our world. We need you. And so we ask now that you would bless this time. In Jesus' name we pray. Amen. Amen. Good morning, everybody. You can have a seat. Good to see you all. You can turn in your Bibles to Luke chapter 20 today, Luke chapter 20, and my message title is, The Vineyard Isn't Yours. The Vineyard Isn't Yours. Well, as a lot of you may know, some of you may not know, this July 24th is an important day for my family and I. July 24th this year, 2026, marks 18 years that my older brother Christopher has been with the Lord now. He was killed in an automobile accident while on his way up to work here at Harvest, and I have to say that day is the most transformational day in my life, by far, the most transformational day. It is the day that I chose to take his advice and ultimately surrender to Jesus. And it's been 18 years now that I've been walking with the Lord, and I'm thankful for that. I've seen good come from it, but I will never be able to call the death of my brother good. Of course not. Of course not. But we see how God brings good things out of bad things, right? We can all see that in our lives. We can all see how God used something that was bad and brought good out of it. Well, this was a bad thing. This is the worst thing that my family has gone through. If you've ever lost somebody you love, you know that you never really get over it, but you do get through it. You do get through it. You continue on. The birthdays, the holidays, Christmas, Thanksgiving, the anniversary of their death, they're so hard. They're so hard. But then as time goes on, they're not as hard. And they get a little bit more routine, right? They get less hard. And time marches on. But then that makes it hard in a different way. That makes it hard in a different way. And so you talk about your loved one. You tell stories about them. You post pictures on those special days. Maybe you name your kids after them. I named my son after my brother. But it's always hard. And I just want to tell you, thank you for your prayers for my family. We need them. And we look forward to the day that we'll see each other again. 1 Thessalonians says, But I do not want you to be ignorant, brethren, concerning those who have fallen asleep, lest you sorrow as those who have no hope. For if we believe that Jesus died and rose again, even so God will bring with him those who sleep in Jesus. And I love the way that the Message translation renders that verse 14. Since Jesus died and broke loose from the grave, God will most certainly bring back to life those who died in Jesus. This is the hope for the believer. We do not grieve like the world does. We don't have to, because Jesus has conquered the grave. Now, that doesn't mean we won't suffer in life. It doesn't even mean that we won't face death in life. There is a generation that will not face death, the Bible tells us. But we do not have to fear death, because like Adam died, the new Adam, the Bible says, Jesus Christ, all will be made alive. We will follow in his first fruits as well. We will follow in his example. Like Jesus rose from the dead, we too will. As I was thinking about the months leading up to that day, July 24th, my brother went to be with the Lord, I was just reflecting on what a fool I was. I was far from God. I didn't live my life for him at all. I was very self-centered. I was making decisions that were not only just not
acknowledging God or honoring to God, they're actually destructive to myself. You know, I was a drug user. I was an alcohol user. I was a partier. I was reckless. And I was remembering about how when I was in high school, 15, 16, 17, I'd come home after being up to no good, and my dad, I would see the light on in the house, and I'd go, oh, shoot, dad's up waiting for me. And I knew that he was going to be giving me the interrogation. And so I'd walk in the door, and he'd immediately ask me, where were you? Who were you with? What were you doing? Empty your pockets, right? What are you hiding? And I can laugh about it now. But sometimes he would catch me. Other times I'd elude him, right? I'd craft a lie and I'd be able to get through it. But I knew he was right. I knew he was asking me important questions. And he wasn't just trying to get me in trouble. He wanted to protect me, right? He wanted to protect me. He wanted to keep me from hurting myself. He wanted to point me to making the right decisions to the point where he wanted to even make those decisions for me, right? I knew he was right because that's what a good parent does. A good parent, they get involved. They ask questions. They verify information. Whose friend? Who were you with again? Okay, I'm going to call their parents and I'm going to make sure that you were actually were where you said you were, right? My mom, she would give me a hug when I would come home and she would smell me. She has a really good sense of smell. And so she'd be like, oh, yep, you smell, Greg smells like smoke, right? She would catch me. But they would ask questions, they'd verify information, again, because they want to protect and preserve and help their kids prosper. But this question of authority is an important one. More than ever, we hear about how we as humans, we have autonomy over ourselves. We make decisions for ourselves. My body, my choice, right? Is what the culture shouts at the top of their lungs, bleeding from their eyeballs, right? They're just, that's that phrase over and over. Everybody loves to shout, especially in the pro-life argument. My body, my choice. It's my body. Okay. This question of authority is actually, it's a really important one. Because God created systems of authority starting with the family. The family is really the first system of authority we all experience. We're born into a system of authority. In Exodus 20, verse 12, in the Ten Commandments, we read, "Honor your father and mother, that your days may be long upon the land which the Lord your God is giving to you." The Apostle Paul points out to us that this is the first commandment that has a promise attached to it. Honor your father and mother that your days may be long. If you learn to submit to authority, things will go well for you. If you learn to submit to authority, things will go well for you. Parents, a word, your job is not to be your kid's friend. You are not your kid's peer. You are not there to affirm them in every decision that they make. You are there for something much greater, something much more important, and that is to be their parent. Their parent. A parent loves at all times. Everything we do needs to be rooted in love. Of course, the best way we can learn how to parent is to learn from our Heavenly Father and see how He deals with us. He is patient. He is loving. We also deal with consequences for our actions. We will be held accountable for them. Those difficult decisions include discipline, punishment, holding back rewards, not letting them do what their friends are doing, challenging them. And again, all of this must be rooted in love. And of course, we bless them. Of course, we give them things that they didn't earn. Of course, we do fun things with them. It's not all just rigid, you know, hardcore decisions and you know, you're just strict all the time and hard on them. No. But because we love our children, we discipline them. It is so important that we do that. I'm thankful that I had parents that disciplined me, that called me out. They protected me from making worse decisions. And ultimately, I believe they helped preserve my life so that I could get to the point where I could actually put my faith in Christ on my own. They protected me. A parent does that. A parent does that. I saw a good quote that said, "If you raise your children, you'll get to enjoy and spoil your grandchildren. If you spoil your children, you'll get to raise your grandchildren." Oh, boy. Oh, boy. People are a little uncomfortable now in here, I think.
You know, godless society has made it seem like the best thing you can do for your kid is affirm them in everything they want to do. Oh, that's great, sweetie. You want to, you know, go and be a professional athlete. You want to go and commit your entire childhood to going to multiple sports games and spend thousands of dollars and going and doing that. Yeah, you could definitely be, you know, the main guy on the basketball team, even though you're 5'6". Oh, for sure. Believe in yourself. Believe in yourself and you can do anything. Okay, right? I don't know about that. It is not our job to affirm our kids in everything and to be their best friend. Apostle Paul says in 1 Timothy, but if anyone does not provide for his own household, and especially for those of his household, he has denied the faith and is worse than an unbeliever. Now, normally we take that and we extrapolate it and believe that this is talking about financial provision. And it is. That's part of it. But it's not the only thing. Yes, we are to provide for our families. We are to take care of them. But not just financially, also spiritually. The Greek word for provide is proneo. And there's two definitions for it. The first one is to give careful thought for, to take thought for, to take into consideration and have regard for. The second one is to think about beforehand in a solicitous manner, to care for, provide for someone. Okay, that word solicitous means attentive, concerned, and eager. So put it all together. What does it mean? It means that we are to provide, we are to proneo, we are to think about our children's lives in advance, to set them up for success, to help shape them. We want our kids to succeed spiritually, for sure. We teach them these things, these principles about God from an early age. We teach them about how to set up their finances, how to save money. We teach them how to have delayed gratification, right? Put off that reward. Just because you've got $20 in your bank account doesn't mean you have to spend.

have learned the greatest principles of parenting from our Father in heaven. Listen, we need to teach our children authority. As parents, we are the authority figure in their lives. Teaching your children to honor your authority will naturally segue into honoring the highest authority, which is God Himself. It's true. Honor your father and mother that it may go well for you. If they don't learn to honor us, if they don't learn to respect us, will they respect the police officer who pulls them over and tells them to get out of the car, right? Or are they going to argue with them? Are they going to flail their hands around? That could be a problem. Will they learn to take correction from their boss when their job performance is lacking and they need some correction? Are they going to learn to submit to that authority? Will they learn delayed gratification in order to reach a higher goal? Listen, we don't want our kids to be dopamine addicts, constantly chasing the next high from the iPad, the toy, the candy, because then that later becomes the drug, the sex, the relationship, the video game, whatever. A good father doesn't ignore bad behavior. He doesn't accept the, I was at Shane's house doing nothing for 12 hours, right? For the last 3 days. No, I wasn't doing anything there. He asks the hard questions because a good father knows you well enough to see through the performance, and a good father loves you more than he loves pretending like everything is okay. That's what my dad did. Oh, he could have easily just said like, oh, okay, whatever. You know, you do you. It's just easier to keep the peace in the home, right? Oh, we don't want arguing. As parents, we need to be guardrails on a mountain road. And if our kids are crashing up against us, that's because we don't want them to go off the edge, right? If you don't have guidelines, they could bring harm to themselves or to others. So what am I talking about here? What are we getting into? Is this a message on parenting? Well, partially, right? A little bit. We're talking about authority. We're talking about authority. We're talking about how God is the highest authority. And ultimately, we're going to learn that as the highest authority, that means that everything in our lives that we have, we are actually just stewards over. Everything belongs to God. We are just stewards. And what we're going to see here in our text now is that Jesus speaks to two groups, and they're going to try and use some verbal jujitsu to perform their way past God, to try and get their way and seek their way out of this submission to God. And God's putting them in a chokehold right now. Jesus is putting them in a proverbial chokehold here, putting them in a rear naked choke. And they're not tapping. They're not submitting. They're just getting their way out of it, trying to worm their way out of it. But Jesus sees through it, and he calls it like it is. Let's read together now in Luke chapter 20, starting in verse 1. I'm reading from the New King James Version. Now it happened on one of those days, as he taught the people in the temple and preached the gospel, that the chief priests and the scribes, together with the elders, confronted Jesus, and they spoke to him, saying, "Tell us, by what authority are you doing these things? Or who is he who gave you this authority?" And Jesus answered and said to them, "I also will ask you one thing, and you answer me. The baptism of John, was it from heaven or from men?" And they reasoned among themselves, saying, "Oh, if we say from heaven, he will say, why then did you not believe him, being John the Baptist? But if we say he was from men, all the people will stone us, for they are persuaded that John was a prophet." So they answered that they did not know where it was from. And Jesus said to them, "Neither will I tell you by what authority I do these things." Oh man, just right back at him. Right back at him. So good. Let's pause there. That brings us to our first point, the scene of the crime. The scene of the crime. Now, a few weeks ago, we went through Luke chapter 19, which comes right before Luke chapter 20. You should write that down. That's really good to know. But Luke chapter 19, we talked about the triumphal entry. You remember? All of Jerusalem came out basically to greet Jesus. They recognized him as the Messiah. They celebrated him. And as he rode down, he wept over Jerusalem. And, the Pharisees told Jesus, "Oh, tell your disciples to shut up, to be quiet." And Jesus said, "If I tell them to be quiet, even the rocks will cry out." Just an amazing scene, an amazing passage of scripture. But the first thing that Jesus did in Luke chapter 19 when he got into Jerusalem was he rode to the temple and he flipped the tables, right? He flipped the tables. He kicked the money changers out. This is the second time Jesus did this in his ministry. Once at the very beginning, about 3 years earlier. Now, this was the last time Jesus would ride into Jerusalem.
And he flips the tables once again. So he's returning to the scene of the crime. A couple of days later, he rides

0: back to the temple, and here he is preaching and teaching. Now, I guarantee you, his disciples told Jesus, hey, maybe after like flipping the tables over, you're probably on the radar of some people that want to hurt you. Maybe just lay low for a couple days. And Jesus is like, yeah, interesting. We're going back to the temple, right? We're going back. We're going back to the scene of the crime. And he went and he preached the gospel, it says. And he's confronted by the religious leaders. And so we read that the chief priests and the scribes ultimately were there confronting Jesus with this question, whose authority do you do these things, teach these things, flip these tables over? They could not deny that Jesus wasn't an ordinary man. They couldn't deny it. They knew that he was special. They knew that, man, there's something about him raising somebody from the dead, kind of significant, you know, his teachings, his ability to articulate the Bible and scriptures, and his ability to argue. They knew that he was important. The miracles, the teachings, they couldn't deny it. And yet their only goal with Jesus was to get him to stop. That's all they cared about. They just wanted him to shut up. They wanted him to go away. Now, they didn't care if Jesus went away because public opinion shifted against him. They didn't care if public opinion shifted against him. They didn't care if ultimately he was arrested by the Romans. And they were even willing to say, hey, if it gets him to stop, we'll do it. Execution. They were willing to go that far. It was all about entrapment. Every conversation they had, it was never a sincere, who is Jesus? Whose authority? Jesus, tell us. Whose authority are you doing these things on? We want to know. No, they didn't want to know. They wanted to entrap Jesus. All they wanted was for him to stop. And so the charge, ultimately, that the religious leaders put on Jesus was blasphemy, right? They ultimately executed him for blasphemy, saying that he was the Son of God, saying that he was God, effectively. And the fact is, they were right. That was blasphemy, except for the fact that Jesus was God, and Jesus is God, and he is the Son of God. And he proved that when he rose again from the dead, and he rose himself from the dead. He spoke truly. And so this line of questioning, by what authority do you do these things, or who is he who gave you this authority, shows they were moving the chess pieces to trap Jesus. Have you ever played chess before? It's not checkers. You don't just play one move at a time. You have to think about a strategy 2, 3, 4 steps ahead, right? I was playing chess with my son the other day. He checkmated me. He's 14 years old. I'm like, wait, what just happened? He's like, Dad, I learned a strategy. I'm like, I'm proud of you, but I'm also angry that you just beat me in chess. They were looking to trap Jesus, and they're moving the pieces in order to corner him, in order to checkmate him. They were trying to do that. G. Campbell Morgan summarized what they were doing. He said, they knew perfectly well, and they knew perfectly well when they had rejected John's ministry. That was the trouble with them. God never condemns men for ignorance. God's judgments are upon men who, having the light, disobey it. These Pharisees had the light of God's word. They had memorized it from the time they were children. They knew the prophecies. They knew the scriptures. They knew what Jesus was saying was accurate, and yet they rejected him. Why? Because they wanted their own autonomy. They wanted their own authority. They wanted to have their own ability to just make decisions for their lives. They were comfortable with the life that they had, and they wanted to maintain the status quo. And Jesus was a major disruptor to that. And so they knew they couldn't say John was a prophet, or else they would also have to affirm John's statements about Jesus when he said, "Behold the Lamb of God who comes to take away the sin of the world." Well, we definitely can't say John was a prophet, because then we're going to have to affirm that. And we don't believe that about Jesus, or maybe they did deep in their back of their minds, but they chose not to. And so they also couldn't deny that John was from God, that he was a prophet, because they feared the people. And so they said, "We don't know. We don't know." That statement wasn't because of a lack of information or understanding. It was cover. It was an excuse, because they knew the true answer would have cost them their fragile authority that they were not willing to give up. What fools, right? What fools? The very Son of God standing before them, reasoning with them, teaching, and yet they reject him. People are still doing this today, though. They move the goalposts with God the same way the leaders move the goalposts with Jesus. You talk to someone about eternity. You talk to someone about your faith, about the Bible, and they say, oh man, yeah, I've got some serious questions about what the Bible has to say. You know, some of the claims that it says. Oh, okay. Like what? I don't know. You don't, what? You just said you have questions. You don't have questions? Yeah, I don't know. Well, I do know that the science and the Bible don't add up. Or they say, oh, I'm still figuring out what I believe. Or they say, you know, I actually like Jesus. I like Jesus. But I also like what some of these other religious texts say. Now, that may sound like honest research, but notice how it never ends up with a conclusion. People who say these things, they never actually do the research, and they never end up with the information, with the answer that they're looking for. The research stays unfinished. That's because people are more interested in using these arguments to justify their behavior than they are to actually learn something. You see it all the time when you watch people debate online. There's a couple of different accounts that I follow. People that are on the corner having conversations, man on the street stuff, trying to debate with people and sway their way of thinking. They're not interested in actually having fact. They're just interested in using the argument to justify their position, right? That's not a conversation. That's not an argument. That's not being open. Listen, I had questions about the Bible. I had concerns. I had doubts, right? But I've thoroughly investigated these things, and I have been completely satisfied by the answers I have found. For many skeptics, it's never about evidence. It's always about who they want to be in charge. That's really what it comes down to, who they want to be in charge. Because the fact is, if evolution is settled, and it's not just a theory and a debunked theory, but if evolution is settled, and we are the result of trillions of years of random events, and the Bible is just ancient mythology, and truth is relative, and morality is personal, then nobody, including God, gets a vote in how I live my life. I'm only accountable to myself, and I am the highest authority in my life. Interesting. That sounds a lot like what the devil said to God when he was cast out of heaven, right? It's never about the evidence. It's always about who they want to be in charge. The fact is, you were created on purpose. You were created by God. You were created on purpose, and you were created for a purpose. You were created for a purpose. Just like there's a designer behind your iPhone, there's a designer behind that propane barbecue you have in your backyard. There's a designer behind that MRI machine, right? All have a purpose, and all were created by God. They were all created by, ultimately they were created by God. He gave us the intelligence to create these things, but all of those things were created by a designer for a specific purpose, right? All those inventions, the chairs that you sit in, the engine in your car, the catalytic converter that you have that people are stealing from under your car, all of these things were created with a purpose, right? There is a designer behind them. Well, guess what? You have a creator behind you. You have a designer. I heard a quote, a conversation that Elon Musk had recently, and the interviewer said to Elon Musk, "Who do you look up to most?" And Elon said, "The Creator." Interesting. And they followed up. They said, "What is your current position on God, Elon?" And he said, "God is the Creator." The richest man in the world saying that God is the Creator. Yeah, it's amazing. And he's exactly right. He's exactly right. You were created for a purpose, and you were created by a designer. And his name is God, and he loves you. And whether you like it or not, he is the ultimate authority above every parent, every politician, every king, every spiritual entity. And there will come a day when he asks you that authoritative question, "What did you do with my son?" He is the highest authority. A lot of the so-called doubt out there walks around. It isn't honest uncertainty, but it's something that people hide behind. Oh, I have doubts. It's a smoke screen. It's a thin veil hiding what they really want to do, which is autonomy. They want to be the highest authority in their lives. And this is so like Jesus. What does he do when they say, "We don't know"? He takes the bull by the horns and he tells a parable that is about the very men who just asked this question. And he calls them out. Let's continue reading now in verse 9. It says, "And then Jesus began to tell this parable. A certain man planted a vineyard, and he leased it to vine dressers. And he went into a country, a far country for a long time. And now at vintage time, he sent a servant to the vine dressers that they might give him some of the fruit of the vineyard. But the vine dressers beat him and sent him away empty-handed. And so he sent another servant, and they beat him also, treated him shamefully, and sent him away empty-handed. And again he sent a third, and they wounded him and also cast him out. Then the owner of the vineyard said, "What shall I do? I will send my beloved son. Probably they will respect him when they see him." But when the vine dressers saw him, they reasoned among themselves, saying, "This is the heir. Come, let us kill him, that the inheritance may be ours." So they cast him out of the vineyard and killed him. Therefore, what will the owner of that vineyard do to them? He will come and destroy those vine dressers and give the vineyard to others. And when they heard it, they said, "Certainly not." Interesting thing to say. Verse 17, and he looked at them and he said, "What is it then that is written? The stone which the builders rejected has become the chief cornerstone. Whoever falls on that stone will be broken, but whomever it falls, it will grind them to powder." And the chief priests and the scribes that very hour sought to lay hands on Jesus, but they feared the people, for they knew he had spoken this parable against them. Man, Jesus, he just had a way with words, didn't he? Point number two, stewards, not owners. Stewards, not owners. Remember, the sermon title is, "The Vineyard Isn't Yours." The vineyard isn't yours. We are stewards, not owners. Guys, this moment is incredible. There's a reason these guys got so upset with Jesus that they wanted to lay hands on him and kill him right then and there, even without the sufficient evidence. Jesus tells them the story about the vineyard. And this symbolism would have been very familiar to them. The symbolism of a vine, of a vineyard, is very familiar. It's throughout the Old Testament. In Psalms, Ezekiel, Jeremiah, and Hosea, they refer to Israel as being a vine plucked from Egypt and planted into a vineyard, and a vineyard that bears fruit. One of the most memorized songs of the day was Psalm 80, where Asaph, the author, again, compares Israel to a vine plucked from Egypt and planted in a vineyard. Jesus was saying they were the wicked tenants. They were the ones who persecuted and killed the servants of the master, which were the prophets of God. They killed Zechariah. They killed Uriah. They killed Isaiah. They killed John the Baptist. And ultimately, they killed the Son himself, didn't they? An interesting response from them in verse 16, when Jesus made known the wicked tenants of the vineyard would be destroyed, and the response was, "Certainly not." Like, what? In what world do you live in where you kill a guy's son and he doesn't take vengeance on you? He doesn't go and pursue you and at least try and get you arrested? Certainly not. No, they won't be destroyed. What a strange response, right? The lady doth protest too much, methinks, right? To quote Macbeth. And so Jesus says, that's an interesting response. I seem to remember a scripture about a cornerstone being rejected who became the chief cornerstone. And what was it? Oh, yeah, and whoever it falls on will be ground to powder. Yeah, that's what's going to happen to you guys. That's what he was saying. That's why they were so angry. That's why they wanted to get rid of the son, because they knew that he was ultimately from the master. He was from God, and they wanted to get rid of the same son who would ultimately rise again from the dead. The authority they clung to so tightly was going to slip through their hands. The vineyard, which is the people of God, that had been entrusted to the religious leaders to help guide the nation of Israel, it was never their possession. It was always God's. And there was a reckoning coming. It's not your vineyard. I heard the story about a guy who was going on a flight. And as he was looking in the little magazine store, he bought a $25 bottle of water and a $30 magazine. And he saw some cookies, a little bag of cookies. You may have heard this story. And he bought the bag of cookies and he got on the plane and gal sat next to him. "Hello, hi, nice to see you. Oh yeah, they're traveling, you know, flying back home," whatever. They exchanged some comments. And halfway through the flight, he opens up the bag of cookies, right? He sets the bag of cookies next to him. He opens up the bag of cookies. And he takes a bite of one, and he sets it down back next to him. And then the lady next to him reaches her hand into the bag of cookies and pulls a cookie out also, and she eats a cookie. I've heard things have gotten weird. This was Spirit Airlines, by the way. No, but he's like, I know that things have gotten weird. I know things have gotten bad, but seriously, you're eating my food? He was outraged, right? You can imagine. And so he reaches his hand in the bag and he pulls out another cookie and he eats it. And she reaches her hand into the bag and eats a cookie too. He's just blown away. Couldn't believe it. They go back and forth, back and forth. Now there's one cookie left. And before he can reach his hand into the bag, she reaches her hand in and grabs the last cookie. She pulls it out and she breaks it in half and gives the other half to him. Oh my gosh. Can you imagine? This guy is just boiling. She eats the half of the cookie. He eats the other half of the cookie. He doesn't say anything the rest of the flight. I'm not even going to give her the satisfaction, right? Not even going to say anything to her. So upset. Finally, the flight lands, and he's packing his bag up, and he opens up his bag to put his stuff back inside, and he looks, and there's his bag of cookies. They were never his cookies. They were hers the entire time, and she was sharing with him. You might think that because you've had something a long time that it belongs to you. A job, a marriage, a kid, a gift, a natural ability that you were born with. And when God reminds us that it was Him that gave it to us and that we are to be stewards of it and tenants over it, our first instinct, let's be honest, it's not to hand it back. It's not to share. It's to say, mine, mine, these are mine, these are my cookies, right? Our first instinct is to get rid of the obstacle, to get rid of the thing that's telling us and making us feel that way, to stop listening to that friend or stop going to church or that preacher or to come up with some convenient excuse. Psalm 24 verse 1 says, "The earth is the Lord's and all its fullness, the world and those who dwell there within." We are stewards. We are not owners. Job pointed out very accurately, naked came I into this world, naked go I out. Blessed be the name of the Lord. We enter into this world with nothing. We leave this world with nothing. Everything in this short lifespan that we have, that little dash between the date of our birth and the date of our death, we are stewards of it. We are stewards. Job could say that. He could say that in the middle of losing everything. If you know the story of Job, his entire family was killed. All of his servants had been killed. All of his livestock was killed. And he said, I came from my mother's womb, and naked I shall return there. The Lord gave, and the Lord took away. Blessed be the name of the Lord. He could say that in the middle of losing everything because he already settled the question of authority before the crisis came. Everything was God's. So losing it wasn't theft. It was just the owner deciding to reclaim what was always his. It's easy to nod along with that. It's a lot harder when it's not just livestock, but children on the ledger. And so now the leaders bring one more challenge to Jesus. And it gets a lot more personal than any of them bargained for. Let's continue reading in verse 20 now. And so they watched him. They watched Jesus. And they sent spies who pretended to be righteous, that they might seize him on his words in order to deliver him to the power and the authority of the governor. They wanted to arrest Jesus, so they sent spies. Verse 21. And so they asked him, and they said, "Teacher, we know that you say and teach rightly, and you do not show personal favoritism, but teach the way of God in truth. Is it lawful for us to pay taxes to Caesar or not?" But Jesus perceived their craftiness, and he said to them, "Why do you test me? Show me a denarius. Whose image and inscription does it have?" And they answered and said, "It is Caesar's." And he said to them, "Render therefore to Caesar the things that are Caesar's, and to God the things that are God's." But they could not match him in his words in the presence of the people, and they marveled at his answer and kept silent. That brings us to our third and final point, image bearers. Yeah. Image bearers. This is the crescendo. This is the highlight, right, of their debate, of their antics going back and forth. Notice they upgrade their strategy, the religious leaders employ here, right? First, they come to Jesus directly, and then Jesus confronts them directly and smokes them, right? Humiliates them. And they to the point where they want to kill him on the spot after that parable. Finally, they decide they're going to send spies wearing costumes of righteousness, of being one of his disciples, like they actually cared about what he was saying and not just trying to catch him in a trap, right? They're secret Pharisees, I can tell by the way they want to stone me in the face, right? That's what Jesus was saying. He saw right through it. He knew that they were not real disciples. They were pretending. It was a no-win question that they asked. They thought they had just checkmated Jesus. They thought they just cornered him, right? Just like Jesus got them with the question early on, what do you say about John? Is he from God? Is he from man? Oh, no comment. Plead the fifth, right? They now come up with this statement and they send secret spies to go and confront Jesus with it. And they ask him about the paying taxes to Caesar. If Jesus said, yes, you all need to pay taxes. You all need to pay taxes to Caesar. Every Jew within 100 miles would have been upset with Jesus, right? Hearing about that. What? He said we need to pay taxes to Caesar. I thought he was here to deliver us from the Romans, right? But if he said, no, don't pay taxes, he would have been arrested for inciting rebellion against the Roman Empire. They thought they had Jesus in the checkmate moment, but then he asks for a coin. Whose image is on this coin? Whose inscription is on the coin? Caesar's. Render therefore the things that are Caesar's to Caesar and to God the things that are God's. Game, set, match here, okay? Jesus was saying, whose image is on this coin? Caesar's. Whose image is on you? Whose image were you created in? Genesis 1:27 says, so God created man in his own image. In the image of God, he created him. Male and female, he created them. Jesus saying, render to God what is God's, isn't just a tiny little balance next to your taxes, right? It's not him saying, well, give your money to Caesar and give your tithe to God, right? It's not give your tithe to God and your taxes to Caesar and the rest of your money to Jeff Bezos through Amazon, right? He's saying, yes, Caesar gets the medal, but God gets you. God gets you. Not a portion, but the entire thing. Coming back to Job, he said, naked came I into this world, and naked go I out. The Lord gave, and the Lord has taken away. Blessed be the name of the Lord. You didn't arrive with anything, and you don't leave with everything or anything. Everything you are tempted to call mine has only ever been on loan to you from the one whose image is on it. Your life, your kids, your spouse, your health, your future, it belongs to God, and we are stewards. You know, my brother, he didn't get to keep his life one day longer than God appointed. As much as we would like to have petitioned that, he didn't keep his life one day longer than God appointed. And 18 years later, all I can do is tell you the only thing that has made that survivable wasn't acting like my brother belonged to me, or for my parents to say that this was an outrage and he belonged to them and how could God do this and that we had been robbed. The only thing that brought us through that was knowing who Christopher always belonged to and who holds him now in perfect peace and in fullness of joy. The day that happened, tons of people filled our home, well-wishers, pastors, people trying their best to make sense of this and comfort us and share scripture and whatever else. And their motives were good, but it was hard. It was one of those things you just have to go through. You just have to experience. And my dad actually snuck away from the house while everybody was there, and he went up to his office just to be alone, just to process it. And my dad said, I didn't thank God that it happened. I didn't thank him. In fact, I would have given anything to have Christopher back. I would gladly have taken his place, but I wasn't given that choice. So I simply said, Lord, he is yours. I dedicated him to you when he was a little boy, and I dedicate him now back to you. I will tell you that we are able to grieve with hope because of that. I trust God. I love God. I wear his image, but more than anything, I want his heart. I want his heart. I want the things that God wants for me. I want the things that God wants for the areas of stewardship that I am over, because it all belongs to him. He's the master, right? He's the master. I'm just in his hands. And so listen, when we submit those things to God, those areas of stewardship, when we give them to the Lord and recognize that they're gifts from him, we actually enjoy them more. You know, you might think, oh man, if I say, God, this is your money, he's going to like make me spend it on a bunch of stuff I don't want to spend it on. That's my money. You better be careful. Your money might get you to hell, right? Your money might be the thing that sends you to hell because you don't want to release it. God is saying, hey, it belongs to me. You need to submit it to me. Your health, your finances, your time, your talent, your treasure, all of it, it belongs to him. And the fact is, when you submit those things to God, you enjoy them more, you appreciate them more, and ultimately, you see them flourish more. Because God is not just the master, he's also the advisor, telling you how to grow those things, how to prosper those areas in your life. When you put God first, you will see this. In every area, he blesses it, and then he expands on it. And then when he blesses it, you give it back to him, and then he says, you're not going to outgive me. You can never outgive God. Every area you give to him and submit to him, he is going to bless it. But first, that must start with your life. That must start with your life. That must start with your eternity. And in closing today, I don't know if you've put your faith in Jesus Christ today or not. I know we're in church. There's a lot of people here, different services we all come to, and we all come from different places in life. But the most important thing is that you know where you're going when you die. Because maybe you grew up in a tumultuous home. Maybe your home life as a parent now or wherever you are in life is tumultuous and things aren't going great. Listen, Jesus said, in this world you will have tribulation, but take heart, for I've overcome the world. Listen, God loves you. He has a plan for your life. He wants to bless you. But most importantly, he sent his son to die for you so that you could have the hope of heaven, so you could be forgiven of your sin. And so in closing, I would like to extend that invitation to you right here, right now. Let's pray together. Father, we thank you for your word. We thank you for the truth that we find in it. Lord, we confess we are just stewards. Lord, we don't want to have to... We don't want you to have to pry our hand open to release the things to you that already belong to you. Lord, we want to be submissive to you. You are the highest authority. You are the owner of the vineyard. We're just stewards. We're just tenants. And we don't want to be like those religious leaders that kill the prophets and kill the servants that come to try and take some of the fruit from it and ultimately reject the Son. Lord, you have given us all the things in our life that we count the most dear. And so, Father, we just thank you for that. We thank you. You were a good Father. You were gracious to us. You were loving to us. And you were not willing that any should perish, but all should come to repentance. Well, our eyes are bowed and our eyes are closed and our heads are bowed and we're praying together. I'd like to see you bow your eyes. There may be some here today who haven't yet put their faith in Jesus Christ. And if you would like to do that, I would just say, wherever you are, raise your hand up. Raise your hand up, and I want to lead you in a prayer. You heard me right. Raise your hand up, and we'll pray together. You're saying yes to God, yes to Jesus. I want to know that I'll go to heaven when I die. If that's you, raise your hand up, and we'll pray together. God bless you. God bless you. Anybody else? Raise it up high where I can see it. You may be watching it one of our satellite campuses right now over on the island of Maui or Harvest Orange County or Harvest Riverside outside in the courtyard. I can't see you, but the Lord sees you. You raise your hand up as well, and we'll pray together. God bless you. God bless you. All right. Now, for those of you that raise your hand, I'm going to ask that you just pray this prayer out loud after me. You would mean it in your heart. You're talking to God now. Pray this. Dear God, I know that I am a sinner, but I know that Jesus is the Savior who died on the cross for my sin. And I turn from my sin from this moment forward. And help me to follow you and turn to you. And Lord, I submit my life to you. Every area. In Jesus' name I pray. Amen.
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2: 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It's time for the weekly Sunday morning worship service to begin. Let's join the congregation at Calvary Chapel, Honolulu for a study in the living Word of God.

praise the name of Jesus today. Lord, we give you all the glory and the honor and the praise. Lord, let our worship go up to you as a sweet incense, Lord, that we might bless your heart. Fill our hearts with you, Lord Jesus. Help us to be more like you. We call upon you this morning, Lord Jesus. Fill our hearts with your spirit in Jesus' name.

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Hey, say hello to each other. 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

0: blessed. I say blessed, I'm blessed. But for some reason when we sing that song, it's blessed. So, I don't know. Just something to chew on and think about. And sounds good. So, hey, welcome to Calvary Chapel Honolulu. If you're visiting us, I know a lot of people come out in the summer on, you know, their vacations here. But if you are, we pray you feel right at home. And we as the body of Christ are going to do our best to make you feel at home. And we love you. Jesus loves you. And we're just glad to be together. We're going to look at the announcements, everything happening here at Calvary Honolulu in the upcoming weeks and even month. And so if you'd like to follow along, we do invite you back for our evening Bible study through the book of Exodus. We're getting near to the end of the book, and it's to be determined where we will migrate next. But we are in 34 tonight looking at the Sinai comeback. So come on out at 5 p.m. for our study in Exodus. If you want to read ahead, it's chapter 34. And then Wednesday, as we've been having a Bible study every Wednesday night for years, we're going to meet again at 6 o'clock. And so you don't want to miss out. We have a guest pastor here the next few weeks. Pastor Bud Stonebreaker is with us, and he is going to be taking us on a journey through Jude. So he'll split it up each Wednesday and do a portion this Wednesday and then next week as well, following week. Our communion table is always set on Wednesday night, and that's a nice thing to participate in, that worship with the Lord, but also having the bread and the cup always there every week here in our sanctuary. And our Rise Teens meet with Pastor Kerry. Anyone who is a teenager onward, up to the end of those teen years, are welcome to our youth group. And then we have a children's ministry for the younger children, as they have just exciting Bible stories and teaching and song and all of those crafts and snacks that are necessary for those little ones. So come on out on Wednesday at 6 o'clock. Well, at a moment, Shel Markwith is going to come to stage and give us an update, a praise report on the Vacation Bible School we just wrapped up. And they're going to start a video that's going to play in the background while she's up here.
1: Just, a couple of quick number updates for you guys. I thought it would be fun to share. Thanks to everyone who donated and supported, we were able to send 6 kids two VBS. Wow. So no cost for the families on that. That was super fun. About 11 kids came at a half off price, which was super beneficial for some families. The cafe produced over 150 lunches every day for the kids as well as for the volunteers. There was 103 kids in attendance total, which is the highest number we've had in the past 3 years. And on the final day, during altar call, when Pastor Anthony had everyone close their eyes, 27 kids raised their hands when asked if they wanted to invite Jesus into their lives. Super huge. So praise the Lord for such a blessed VBS. Thank you all so much for your support and prayers. And this is what you helped accomplish. Let's watch it together.

and a PE class. This is our lunch crew. They fed all the kids at one time, plus all the volunteers, so 150 lunches all at once. We had the teens lead worship. We also had a celebration day with water slides and shave ice. I got splashed at that moment.

0: chat. Until next year. Woo!
1: Outstanding. Thank you, Shell. That's awesome that there were scholarships for Vacation Bible School, right? We do them for college and high school, but boy, those were basically, some of them, it sounded like 37 scholarships to heaven. So people that, you know, invested in something far more than VBS. Hey, we're going to invite now, we had our Columbia mission trip, and I know that not everyone got the update on that, the amazing work the Lord did on that trip. So Melp and his wife Ausha are going to come up, and then they're going to play a video.
2: Good morning. As mentioned last week, we got back. We had about, in our 4 days of clinic, we had 1,001 people show up, and every one of them got shared the gospel. I believe last week I said 118 made verbal commitments to Jesus. It was actually 138 that made verbal commitments to Jesus. So praise God for that. We want to thank all of you for donation of your glasses and money and just prayers for all of us. Next year, we're planning to go to Bolivia, 2027. So if you're interested, please see me or my wife or anyone that came back from Colombia. See them afterwards, and we have information to give you if you want. I do believe we have a video for our Colombia trip. There's a 2-minute video.
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2: And we just got off the bus. Yeah. People have been here since 4 a.m.

Did you notice Dr. Kerry Taylor there and Dr. Keoki Kaeha? That was so neat seeing the Lord use those guys. So praise the Lord. Hey, a couple more videos. So this is our Pastors Leaders Conference invites.

0: Prophet Joel because of the inauguration of the church, the message that was chosen by the Apostle Peter. He spoke from that minor prophet, and I believe it is relevant today, especially as the Holy Spirit desires to speak and to move in the days we're living in.
1: Wow, so exciting words from these pastors as they are just, you can see how stirred up they are to share the Word of God with us. And I pray the Spirit of God would just work as the work of the Holy Spirit in the church and in the world is the theme. It's just going to be a powerful conference. We have, as Pastor Bill has mentioned, we're asking that you pray for the conference, but we also want you to come and attend it. And so you want to register. It's $110 per person. It includes a dinner meal on Thursday afternoon. It includes a breakfast, coffee, and snacks on Saturday or Friday and Saturday morning, as well as a lunch meal on those days. And it's just going to be power-packed. There's a very big lineup. You can see all those different squares with our different speakers and musicians. And that, as well as in conjunction with five nights starting the 19th of August, it runs through Sunday night, the 22nd, so Wednesday to Sunday. We'll have the End Times Outreaches. These are free, no registration at night. Those are at 6 o'clock. You're wondering why this surfboard is down here. Well, it's one of the giveaway prizes that we'll be giving away at these outreach events. And we just want to see the Lord work in people's hearts. It's going to be concerts, performances, teachings, amazing time. So get ready for it. Be praying for it. It's going to be an outstanding week. And with that, we always want to give the opportunity, if you want to help provide some of the snacks that are handed out, we have energy bars that go along great with a cup of coffee, by the way. But if you want to make a batch of those, we have a recipe available. And if you can, bring those individually wrapped and ready for the conference in beforehand. It would be wonderful. The many hands make for light work, so it's something you can do. Speaking of many hands making light work, we also have a church work day. That's coming up on August 8th. It's been a while since we've done one of these, and every time we do it, there's such a sweet camaraderie, a fellowship, working together on the projects on this campus. We're going to have it from 8 a.m. to 1 p.m., so it still leaves your afternoon open, and we're just calling all those weekend warriors to jump in. We do have a sign-up sheet. We have various projects, including landscape, maintenance, some light custodial work, painting, and just, of course, general cleanup. And you won't want to miss out just on the fellowship part of it too, but it is a day of work. We're going to have a sign-up so that we can also provide some food for everybody after their hard work. So August the 8th, let's all show up and we'll pound it out together. We also mentioning to you guys that Calvary Chapel Christian School has a couple elementary school teacher positions open. And if you would like to apply and get on board with a wonderful discipleship school, you can pick up an application, request one outside, and they will get that and hopefully get you an interview and see what the Lord might do. Our cafe and bookstore is open afterwards for you to enjoy, maybe do some shopping and pick up some resources to build your walk in the Lord, build upon it rather. There's reference books, commentaries, really insightful commentary Bibles where the scripture is interwoven with little insights by different pastors, devotionals. You can also pick up the Gospel According to Isaiah, written by our guest pastor this morning, Pastor Bud Stonebreaker, and it's on sale today because he's our guest for $10. So pick up a copy of that as well. And then for lunch, the meaty spaghetti plate. So not just plain old spaghetti, but meaty. Mm-hmm. That's the right kind right there. And if you are a vegan or a vegetarian, sorry, not for you. It's for us carnivores. But hey, before the ushers come forward, I just wanted to update you as we've been mentioning this. But with our giving, we have a digital platform for those that like to give with credit card or their debit card or however. And we have just migrated to a new platform. And so if you have been here for a while and been using the previous platform, which is Givelia, we would ask that you now go to our website. The bottom of our giving page is a button to go to Givelia's, you know, our legacy platform. 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Cancel that recurring gift if that's how you're signed up. If you're not on a recurring gift, you don't really have to worry about it because when we close that service, it's just, you know, your stuff will be gone. But if you are on a recurring gift, you want to cancel that and then go.

0: right back to our giving page. There's a new giving form that's integrated with our account, our whole accounting software and everything. And just sign up there or however you want to do it. If you do create a credential, just an email or your phone number and a password, then you have access to all your historical giving here at the church, which is really nice. Maybe you're doing some tax stuff or whatever. You just want to see, oh, how much did I give last year, last month? So you have access to all of that for however long you've been giving as of recent here at Calvary Honolulu. Okay, so that's clear, but again, thank you guys for taking care of that. We ask that if you haven't done that, you do that this week. All right, well, we're going to worship the Lord through the tithes and the offerings, and the Lord will receive. It says in Leviticus 27:30, and the ushers can come on up. It says, thus all the tithe of the land, of the seed of the land, or the fruit of the tree, it is the Lord's, it is holy to the Lord. Let's pray. Heavenly Father, we do just acknowledge that first portion, really all of it's yours, but Lord, certainly that first portion is yours. And we bring that portion to you now, Lord, our tithe, our offerings, worshiping you because you're worthy. Lord, thank you for your precious blood of your Son shed on our behalf. And Lord, what more can we do but just lay down our lives and surrender? And Lord, even just bringing these humble gifts, these humble offerings, Lord, for your work, your ministry, that you would just continue reaching lives, building lives up in you. So use them for your glory. We lay them at your feet in Jesus' name. Amen.
1: Good morning, family. Reuben and the worship team has been gracious enough to allow me to teach you a song this morning that I wrote many years ago, and it applies to our message. And so I hope you'll join me as we sing along.

0: Son over here, love to hear what the Lord's doing and him teaching. But about 4 years ago, he went to Idaho, to a little town, McCall, and started a church. Kind of hard where you just go and start from scratch, but things are going well. Bud talks about that song, but if you're here a few months ago, little Bud, he was 14 at that time, with Reuben and the gang, he did a song himself and wrote a song, and that was really good. And little Bud is, Tiny, he's leading worship while Bud's over here. So good, just good to have the family here. And Bud has just written a book, The Gospel According to Isaiah, really, really good. So you could pick that up. It's about half price. You could get it on Amazon, but you'll spend a lot more, but that'll be available, and that'll be after the service. Remember, gang, pray. Pray. There's like 20 pictures here, and just ask you from this point on, pray for each picture, pray for it. And there's about 25 people here. When you pray for our Hawaiian worship band, you pray for five of the guys. But just pray for the conference. And we can do much after we pray. But until we pray, we can't do anything but pray. And utilize the flyers to hand them out. And let's see what God wants to do. We believe he's going to do a great work. Well, why don't you welcome Bud, my son. He's going to preach.
1: Good morning. Aloha. You know, I don't get to do that as much anymore, so it's so good to see your faces. I know many of you, and others I don't, but I look forward to getting to know you and meeting you. So this morning, I'd like you to turn in your Bibles to Acts chapter 9, please, as we look at Paul's conversion. Saul of Tarsus becomes Paul the Apostle through an encounter with Jesus Christ. And as I speak today, I may use Saul or Paul, whatever comes up. I just hope you're ready for that. But, you know, Paul writing to the Philippians said, "It's not that I've been perfected yet, but I press on that I may apprehend that for which I have been apprehended by Christ." And as we read this morning, we're going to see that Saul of Tarsus is captured. He's apprehended, arrested by the Lord Jesus. And so would you read together with me, beginning in verse 1 of Acts 9. "And then Saul, still breathing threats and murder against the disciples of the Lord, went to the high priest and asked letters from him to the synagogues of Damascus, that if he found any who were of the way, whether men or women, he might bring them bound to Jerusalem. And as he journeyed, he came near Damascus, and suddenly a light shone around him from heaven. And then he fell to the ground and heard a voice saying to him, 'Saul, Saul, why are you persecuting me?' And he said, 'Who are you, Lord?' And the Lord said, 'I am Jesus, whom you are persecuting. It is hard for you to kick against the goads.' And so he, trembling and astonished, said, 'Lord, what do you want me to do?' And then the Lord said to him, 'Arise and go into the city, and you will be told what you must do.' And the men who journeyed with him stood speechless, hearing a voice, but seeing no one. And then Saul arose from the ground, and when his eyes were opened, he saw no one. But they led him by the hand and brought him into Damascus, and he was 3 days there without sight, and he neither ate nor drank." Father, we pray this morning as we look at this amazing conversion leading to an incredible transformation in Saul of Tarsus, that you would teach us and show us the wonder of your word. In Jesus' name we pray it. Amen. What a story, huh? This guy gets arrest warrants for the Christians who are as far away as Damascus. That's 150 miles by foot. He is zealous to go after these believers. He wants to arrest them. And yet later on, Paul in his life would write to the Philippians, as Iman read to this morning, the scripture there, and he speaks of himself being saved by being laid hold of, captured, apprehended, arrested. And he thought of his salvation as one of being caught by Jesus. You know, that's what they say when they're chasing a criminal. The suspect has been apprehended. Well, Paul was the suspect. He was captured by the Lord. There's a scripture that says that salvation is of the Lord, and that is certainly true when we look at Paul's conversion. Later, Paul will write of the gospel, and he'll call it my gospel, because the gospel, or the good news of Jesus, had saved him and forgiven him and changed him and charged him with a purpose. You know, and outside of Jesus Christ himself, it could be argued that no one has ever made an impact for Christ in the world like the Apostle Paul. I mean, he planted numerous churches over the Roman Empire. He penned a third of the New Testament. Truly, the face of the Western world has been changed by the witness of Paul the Apostle, our lives included. But Paul says of himself that at one time he was a blasphemer. That's to speak injury against God. He was a persecutor and a violent man in his ignorance and unbelief. But later in chapter 9, the Lord will call him a chosen vessel. What a testimony he had. You know, sometimes we'll hear testimonies and they'll be pretty incredible. I don't know about you, but I've heard testimonies where, you know, somebody will tell a story about how bad they were and then how they got saved. And you go, wow, my testimony stinks. It's nothing compared to that. You know, I was a drug dealer, and you know, I was a prostitute, I was a criminal, or I was a politician, you know, any one of those things. And you go, well, I was none of those things. But listen, Saul had a story that changed his world, and you can have a story that changes your world. You have a testimony, and your testimony is powerful. Never underestimate the power of your testimony. Your story is a mighty witness to others. And I want to look this morning, there's so much in this portion, but I just want to look at the three statements that Jesus makes to Paul, Saul, and examine them. Now, I am mindful that in some of your versions, the end of verse 5 and the beginning of verse 6 is not there. And scholars will argue about this because these words are in many manuscripts and they're not in some manuscripts. But one thing that we know for certain is that Jesus did indeed say these words, because later in chapter 26, when Paul is repeating this story, he uses this phrase that Jesus uses verbatim: it is hard for you to kick against the goads. And this morning I want to look at three different angles of these words of Jesus. First, we have a question: Saul, Saul, why are you persecuting me? And then you have a statement: it is hard for you to kick against the goads, and we'll explain that. And then thirdly, he has a command, the imperative: arise and go into the city, and you will be told what you must do. And so our story begins with Saul of Tarsus. You know, he was one of the most educated men. The great sage Gamaliel says of Saul that the problem with having him as a student is that he couldn't be supplied with enough books. He read everything. He was a scholar extraordinaire. He spoke four languages, obviously Greek being in the Roman world. He spoke Latin, which was the lingua franca of the army and so forth. He spoke Hebrew, which was only known by the scholars and the studied. And of course, the language of the Jews at that time was Aramaic. He was an incredible mind. And he understood so many things, but here he is, huffing and puffing, breathing threats and murder. He's traveled 150 miles on foot, and it tells us in verse 1 that he was almost coming to Damascus, and he's still breathing threats. You know, I think after you've walked for 150 miles, maybe you cool down a little bit. But he's still huffing and puffing and ready to blow the Christian's house down. He wants to arrest them. He wants to apprehend them. He's filled with rage and anger and malevolence, ambitious, with an evil desire. I'm going to get these Christians, you know. And I just picture him on the road, and I think of that old cartoon with Yosemite Sam. You remember that? Rick and Rick and Rick, you know, and he's just filled with anger. There's steam coming out of his ears. He's beat red. When all of a sudden he has an encounter with Jesus Christ.
0: He's surrounded by a blinding light, we read in verse 3, covering him all around, and it causes him to fall to the ground. Now, I don't know where we got the idea that he was on a horse or a donkey, but it never says that in the scripture. What we do know is that he fell to that dirt road, and he hears a voice, "Saul, Saul, why are you persecuting me?" He hears a statement, "It is hard to kick against the goads." And he hears a command, "Get up, go into the city, it'll be told what to do." Now, we know here that he was blind for 3 days. God gave him a 3-day window, sort of a sensory deprivation. He doesn't eat, he doesn't drink. And, you know, the amazing thing about the rabbis in those days and the scholars in Israel is they didn't need the scrolls anymore because they had memorized so many of the scriptures. So Saul in these days is rehearsing, and I believe that he's going over these words of Jesus as they echo in his mind again and again. He played them back, he thought about them. I'm convinced that these 3 days were 3 days of darkness, I mean, kind of like Jesus in the tomb. And as he comes through these, he will be a new man, completely changed. Paul's like the fastball pitch. He is going quickly in one direction, and Jesus was the baseball bat that sent him in a different direction. And for 3 days, he sails in darkness, meditating, thinking about what Jesus had said to him. These words echoing in his mind. The first words of Jesus are a question. "Saul, Saul, why are you persecuting me?" Now, Luke does something very interesting as he writes this. He uses an interesting way of spelling Saul's name. Now, Saul is a young boy. He probably was first called Shaul. That's the Hebrew name. Named after the first king of Israel, Saul, from the tribe of Benjamin, and so was the Apostle Paul from the tribe of Benjamin, named after King Saul. And so, growing up, he probably heard his mother and his father calling to him, "Shaul, it's time to eat. Shaul, do your chores. Shaul this and Shaul that." And then when he would go out and he would speak to the Greek-speaking people, they would call him Saulus, Saul. And then later on in Paul's life, when he begins to minister to others, he'll take on his Latin name, Paulus. In fact, in chapter 13 is where we see Paul shift over, and it's during a season that he's ministering and preaching the gospel to a man named Sergius Paulus. And just in that section, we read, "Saul, also called Paul," and his name changes. But from chapter 8 to chapter 13, he is called Saulus. But as Jesus speaks to him from that light, he uses the Hebrew name Shaul. Shaul. That most personal name. You know, when I was born, they put William on my birth certificate. I've never gone by William in my life, but that's how I signed the checks. When I was a kid, they called me Billy. Billy Bumbo. I don't know where that came from. Then I got older and people called me Bill. But you know, from the time I was a little kid, I was always my mom's buddy. I'd ride around the back seat of the station wagon, picking my nose and biting my nails. Bad combination, by the way. But I became Bud. I had a girlfriend in high school that tried to call me Bud. My mom put a stop to that. That was a special name. That's our name for you. Never really liked Bill. Sounds like Pill or Dill or The Bill. Nobody liked that. I got a phone call the other day from an old friend. I picked up the phone. "Hey, Billy." I said, "Hey, there's somebody who's known me for a long time." You see, but when the Lord uses Saul's name, he uses that crib name, that first name, that most intimate name. It's an indication to us, and everywhere else that Luke uses Saul, he uses the Greek form. But every time Paul tells the story of his conversion in chapter 22 and 26, he tells us that Jesus was speaking in Hebrew, speaking that original first personal private name. Reminds us that the Lord knows our name. He knows more than our name. He knows everything about us. He knows our identity. Another thing that
1: Saul as a young man studying under Gamaliel in Jerusalem would have studied, they recognized that God used this double vocative, this double name frame sometimes. It was a language or a way of speaking where only four times in the Old Testament would God call somebody by name twice. The rabbis called it the Shem Kaful, the double name. And God used it with Abraham and with Jacob and with Moses and with Samuel. And I'm convinced that over these days, as Saul thought of the cases that had happened in the Old Testament, his mind began to enlighten with knowledge and illumination. It was a rare and loaded pattern of speech that God would use, and the rabbis said that it was the language of affection, Lashon Chiba, God's love language. It was always meant to show God's urgent affection for people. That was the first thing they said. And this was Paul's framework. This is what he was thinking. And the second thing the rabbis said was that the use of two names or the repeated name was God's way of covering their entire transformation, who they were before the revelation, Abraham, and who they were after God's revelation, Abraham. Who they were before they really knew the Lord, Jacob, and who they were after, Jacob. In fact, God will change their names sometimes. Abram becomes Abraham and Jacob becomes Israel. And so in Paul's mind, it referred to two things: God's love language, the way that God speaks to people that he loves, and also God's language of transformation, consuming of the whole life. And he would probably think back to the first time there in Genesis chapter 22 when God called Abraham to sacrifice his son Isaac. It didn't make sense. Isaac was the promised son. But the Lord calls him and says, I want you to sacrifice Isaac on one of the mountains I show you. And as Abraham and Isaac were traveling to the mountain, Isaac said, Dad, I've got the wood and you've got the fire, but where is the sacrifice? And Abraham said, the Lord will provide himself a sacrifice. And there as Abraham lifted up the knife to offer his son to the Lord, God called to him from heaven and said, Abraham, Abraham. Shem Kaful, the double name. It says, don't lay your hand on the child. I've been testing you. But now, blessing, I will bless you. And God gives this incredible blessing to Abraham, and he directs his eyes over, and he sees a ram whose horns are caught in the thorns of a thicket. And there God provided a substitute sacrifice, an offering with a crown of thorns. And there Abraham offered that substitute sacrifice, and he said, this place is called in the mountain of the Lord, it will be seen. In the mountain of the Lord, it will be provided. Almost a prophecy of what would come. And so Saul, thinking about these things, must have recognized that the first time God called someone's name twice was when he showed that he was a God who provides a supernatural substitutionary sacrifice. God provides an offering for you and I. Some years later, God would speak to Abraham's grandson, Jacob. Do you remember the story of Jacob? Jacob had 12 sons. One of them was his favorite, Joseph. And he doted on Joseph and gave him a coat of many colors. And Joseph was a gifted man. He had supernatural wisdom. He got dreams from God, and his brothers hated him for it. And one day, Joseph is out looking for his brothers to check on how they're doing. And they see him coming, and they said, let's kill him. And one of the brothers said, well, let's not kill him. Let's sell him to the Egyptians. And so they threw him in a pit. He begged for mercy, but they didn't care. They sold him for 20 pieces of silver. It was Judah's idea. Judas. They sell him to the Egyptians, and he goes down into Egypt, and those brothers, scoundrels as they were, they deceived their father. They took his tunic, that coat of many colors, and they dipped it in some goat's blood, and they brought it to their dad. Hey, is this your son's? Bunch of jerks. How terrible a thing you could do to a father. And Jacob, weeping and mourning, grieving. They couldn't console him. He said, I'm going to go down to my grave in mourning for my son. My son is dead. They led him to believe his son was dead. But you know the story that Joseph wasn't dead. He was alive in Egypt, and God in his miraculous power had raised him up to the right hand of Pharaoh. He was in a dungeon, a prison, and God by his grace brought him to the right hand of the throne of Pharaoh. Joseph, elevated in that position, knew that there was a famine coming, and he stores up grain, and he probably recognized that when the famine came that he'd probably see his brothers coming down into Egypt to buy grain. Sure enough, the first year of the famine, his 10 brothers who had betrayed him, deceived him, sold him out, show up. But by this time, Joseph doesn't look like Joseph anymore. He looks like a Pharaoh. And he speaks Egyptian, and a translator, an interpreter, speaks Hebrew. They have no idea it's him. And so he tests them. He says, hey, you guys are spies. You've come to check out Egypt, and you've got ill intentions. And they said, no, we're good guys. Joseph chuckles. Yeah, I know you. I mean, he knew them, but they didn't know him. Eventually, though, he does give them grain. They go back to their father. But he was very curious about their father. They wondered, why is this guy asking about our dad? And if we have another brother? And they told him about Benjamin. Oh, how's your younger brother doing? He was asking about his own brother. Well, they got back, and a year passed, and it's the second year of the famine. And Jacob says, boys, you got to go back down to Egypt and buy grain. And they were very reluctant to go back to Egypt for good reason. They had bad memories about what they had done and what had happened there. They said, yeah, but Dad, the guy said that if we go back down, we've got to bring our youngest brother, Benjamin. Why did you tell him you had a brother? I've already lost one son. I can't lose another. But the famine was so bad that they were desperate, and they went down. And on that second trip down, Joseph, after dining with them and sort of catering to them, still in disguise, they didn't know it was him. He can't keep himself composed any longer. He shouts in Egyptian to the translator and the servants, get out! And there he reveals himself to his brothers, and he says in Hebrew, I am Joseph. They're stunned. Their Savior has revealed himself to them. It's the one that they betrayed. He says, guys, come close. I'm not angry at you. Don't be grieved or dismayed that you sold me to Egypt, because it was God who sent me to save you. And they have a reunion that's so sweet. I can't read those chapters in Genesis without crying, because I know that it's prophetic. The Lord Jesus one day will reveal himself to his brethren according to the flesh. And the Jews who have rejected him and hated him will one day be ashamed and weep over the one that they pierced. Well, they go back and they tell Jacob, Joseph is alive. And he's made Lord of Egypt. He's Lord over all the land. Jacob can't believe it. He has a heart attack. Possibly. It says his heart stood still. But then he revived, and the boys said, hey, we're to go down to Egypt because this famine's going to last. It's going to be a 7-year time of trial. It's going to be a 7-year tribulation here. And Joseph's going to take care of us in the land of Goshen, so come on down. But Jacob was an old man. And yet he packs his things to go, and then the Lord speaks to him, Shem Kafur, Jacob, Jacob, don't be afraid to go down to Egypt. For I'll go down with you, and I will bring you up again, and you will see your own son. And so Paul, thinking about these things, meditating on the term of affection, you just think about Jacob. I mean, he had a son that was dead, and now he's alive. Think of the joy. Abraham, Abraham, God will provide a sacrifice. Jacob, Jacob, you will receive back a son from the dead. I just imagine Saul in that darkness, maybe rehearsing this story in his mind, the double name of Abraham, where God provided a sacrifice, and the double name of Jacob, where God promised direction and gave back a lost son. He must have been wondering about God's provision of a sacrifice of his only son. He must have been wondering as Jesus answers, "Who are you?" And he says, "I am Jesus, the son who was dead but came back to life." Later in Israel's history, a number of years later, God would call Moses to bring the people of Israel out of Egypt. Some 400 years had passed, and Moses was in a perfect position to be Israel's redeemer. He was raised in the court of Pharaoh, he was educated, and he thought that the people would recognize that God had called him to save them. And you remember how Moses goes out and he sees an Egyptian beating a Hebrew, and he knocks that Egyptian out, he kills him, he buries him in the sand. And the next day he goes out and he sees two Hebrews fighting, and he says, "Hey, brothers, why are you guys fighting? You're on the same side." And they rejected him. They said, "Who made you a prince and a judge over us? Are you going to kill us too, like you killed that Egyptian?" They rejected their Savior. How could that be? They didn't see it. Well, Moses knew that the cat was out of the bag, and if it got out that he had killed an Egyptian, he would be in big trouble, so he fled. And he ran into the wilderness, and there he was a good shepherd for his father-in-law. And for 40 years he wandered the wilderness, until one day he saw in the desert a burning bush that wasn't consumed by the fire. And as he approached it to look, he heard the voice of God out of that flame, "Moses, Moses, Shem Kafur," a term of affection, a term of the transformation of a life. Moses was rejected, but now he will be accepted. He was their rejected Savior, but he will save. And God tells Moses, "Take off your sandals, the land you're standing on is holy ground." God reveals himself as the God of compassion. He says, "I have surely seen the oppression of my people. I have heard their cry. I know their sorrow, and I have come down now to deliver them." To Moses, God reveals himself in his compassion, in his deliverance and redemption. Some years later, God would again use this double name. Hundreds of years have gone by. God hasn't spoken much to the people of Israel. They've been rebellious and stubborn, like people are. The Bible tells us in 1 Samuel that the light had nearly gone out in the temple. And Samuel had been given as a young boy to serve the priest Eli. And so he just ministered to the Lord, swept up the tabernacle, took care of anything, and he was a good kid. Eli, his sort of guardian, was not a good man. He was corrupt. He had a couple of sons that were worse than him. God was going to judge them. But one night, as Samuel's lying in bed, he hears a voice, "Samuel." He's a good little boy. He hops up. He runs into Eli's room. "Here I am. You called me." Eli wakes up. "I didn't call you. Go back to bed." Again, Samuel's lying down. He hears the voice again, "Samuel." He hops up. He runs in. Eli's probably dozed off again. "You did call me. I didn't call you." That's what every parent wants, right? A kid running into the room in the middle of the night. "What do you want?" What happens a third time? And he comes in, and by then, Eli realizes, hey, something's going on here. God might be calling this boy. So the third time, Eli says, "Go back to bed, and the next time you hear the voice, say, 'Speak, Lord, your servant is listening.'" So sure enough, Samuel goes back to bed, and soon he hears the voice of the Lord calling his name twice, "Samuel, Samuel." And there God reveals the plan that he has. And it tells us in 1 Samuel chapter 3 that the Lord appeared again in Shiloh, for he revealed himself again by the word of the Lord. He reveals himself as the God of communication, the God of revelation, the God who desires to speak to his people. Saul, Saul. So God uses the double name, that affectionate, loving term, to show that he's a God who provides a miraculous sacrifice, a God who brings back a son from the dead, a God who knows and cares about his people and will bring deliverance through a rejected Savior, and a God who communicates and reveals himself in his word. Now, it must have been a paradox for Paul. Why do I mention all these stories? Well, these things were thoroughly entrenched in Saul's mind. And hearing his name twice, surrounded by the glory of God, must have been an overwhelming thing for Saul, a privilege that he would be included with the greats, Abraham and Jacob and Moses and Samuel. And now here, the voice of God calling my name twice. How am I to be included in that? The language of God's love, of God's wholeness, of my life's transformation. But what a paradox, because it's followed with, why are you persecuting me? Why? You know, the word persecute means to chase, to pursue, to hound somebody with malicious intent, to pressure, to run somebody down, to run them through, to put to flight. As I mentioned, Jesus was speaking to him in Hebrew. And the word that he uses here is a Hebrew word that Saul might have remembered, because there was another story that included a Saul just like him, the other Saul, King Saul, Paul's namesake, when Saul was chasing David, the anointed, in the wilderness. And there in 1 Samuel, I believe it's in chapter 26, verse 18, David would say to that other Saul, why does my Lord pursue his servant? Pursue means persecute. Why are you chasing me? And I wonder if just the rays of light began to open up in Saul's mind. He was doing the same thing, rejecting the Lord's anointed. And why was Saul so angry at these Christians? Well, Saul probably felt that these Christians had followed after this rabbi Jesus, and they were worshiping him, and because they were doing that, they were idolaters. They weren't honoring the God of the scriptures. So he probably thought of himself as God's bounty hunter. I'm going to set these people straight. He was defending Judaism and Israel and the temple and the high priest and his own ego. He was so right. Never in history has any man ever felt more right in his cause. But he was confronted. Maybe you're just like those in the Old Testament that rejected their saviors. Maybe you're wrong. Why are you chasing me? And there he is, lying on the dirt. Here's his double name, a term of love and affection, coupled with a question, why are you trying to harm me who love you? Why are you trying to hurt me and hunt me, the one who loves you and knows your name? I think about this story and I wonder how it might be overlaid upon my life and on your life. Maybe you can hear your name repeated twice in your own mind now. And maybe the Lord would say, why are you chasing that thing, those things? Well, maybe you're not persecuting Christians. Maybe you're not harassing believers. But why do we pursue things other than the Lord who loves us and knows our name? What are you chasing? What are you pursuing? What are you going after with all the ambition and energy that you have? Why are you pursuing fame, success, reputation, money, relationships? Why do you pursue drink or drugs? Why are you driving? Why are you striving? Why are you pressuring? You are surrounded by the glory of God and the one who loves you and knows your name. Some years ago, I had an experience with the Lord that was profound and had a great impact on my life. It really began a season of personal joy and revival. It was painfully beautiful and a wonderfully convicting experience. God opened my eyes to a way that I had been treating my wife. I was unaware of it. But it was almost like God flipped on a switch and light flooded me, and I could see immediately all the little ways that I was exerting pressure on her with my words, with my actions, with my demeanor, little slights that I would say to make her feel guilty or feel sorry for me or to feel inferior. My demeanor toward her was less than generous. It was a constant pressure, a subtle pressure. I was running her through, running her over. I was always demanding that I be understood, but I was never listening to understand myself. It was horrible. It was wonderful. You know how when you're convicted by the Holy Spirit, you don't feel condemned because you're just so glad that He showed you something? But in a flash, I could see my selfishness and my pushy pride. What a fool I had been. I was persecuting her, nudging her, and in doing so, I was dishonoring her, and I was dishonoring Christ. And it was the work of the Holy Spirit that did this, nothing else. The way that only the Lord can convict. And I wasn't condemned, but I was relieved because I could change my behavior. And that's how I became the wonderful husband that I am today. Now you have to ask my wife. But I think of this story because Paul felt so right in his way. You ever feel really confirmed and confident in the way you are? Only to discover that everything about you is wrong because the Holy Spirit shows you that? That's what Paul was experiencing now. And I wonder in our lives if there's an area where the Lord might shine light all around you and say, why are you doing what you're doing? Why are you chasing those things? Why are you persecuting your family or driving your husband or pushing your children? Why are you fighting against me, the Lord could say. Don't you know that I love you and I know your name and that I have a purpose for your transformation, who you were before you met me and who I'm going to make you after you meet me? Well, Saul says, who are you, Lord? And Jesus reveals himself. I am Jesus. It must have landed like a ton of bricks on Saul, the one he was persecuting. I notice here that Jesus doesn't say, why are you persecuting my disciples? But he takes it personally. When Saul was harming Christians, he was harming Christ because Christ identifies with his own people. Jesus taught this. In John 13, verse 20, he says, truly he who receives you receives me, and he who receives me receives the one who sent me. He'll later say, if any one of you receives a child in my name, you receive me. Again, in Matthew 25, verse 40, he says, inasmuch as you've done it to the least of my brethren, you've done it to me. Jesus takes it personally when we bless other believers. And in the same token, he takes it personally when we are persecuted or persecute other believers. Jesus says in Luke 10, verse 16, he who hears you hears me, but he who despises you despises me. Again, he says, if the world hates you, know this, that the world hated me before it hated you. Years later, Paul, writing to the Corinthians, he'll tell them, when you sin against your brother and wound their weak conscience, you are sinning against Christ. I'm comforted to know that when I suffer, the Lord suffers with me. When I go through trials, the Lord is with me. He identifies with me. When you struggle and hurt, He struggles and hurts with you. When you're heavy laden and burdened, He bears that burden with you. When you're weighed down with discouragement or even depression, The Lord is with you in that trial. Every difficulty you go through, every struggle or temptation or pain, Christ is with you because he identifies with you. But then this statement, it is hard for you to kick against the goads. I have mentioned that this is recorded later. And so we know that truly on that road to Damascus, Jesus said this to Saul. And he says, it is hard for you to kick against the goads. Now, what does that mean? Well, this was a metaphor that was used in agricultural cultures. Agrarian societies used plowing, and a goad was an instrument of the farmer. They find this sort of idiom or phrase in Greek writings as far back as 500 BC. Don't kick against the goads. And the idea is, don't go against that thing that hurts yourself. Don't cut off your nose to spite your face. And of course, in agricultural places, they would put a yoke, a wooden collar on their oxen. And that collar would be the thing that the oxen would put their shoulder to and they would move forward. That wooden collar or yoke was attached to a plow or a plowshare, that metal blade that would press into the dirt and soften it or loosen it. Behind it, the farmer would have the harness and he would have in his hand a goad. One of the other versions says it's hard for you to kick against the pricks. Same idea. The goad was an instrument because sometimes those young oxen, they didn't want to pull for the farmer. They resisted. The last thing you want is to get kicked in the head by an ox. And so sometimes those oxen would kick back. But that farmer was smarter than the animal, and he would just hold out that little goad like a javelin or a joust. And when the ox would kick it, he would hurt himself. It would teach him, unless he was stubborn. I remember in wrestling back in the old days in high school, you know, if somebody grabbed hold of your ankle, you'd do the mule kick. Just kick that ankle. Well, that's what the ox would do. I don't like you grabbing me there. I don't like you pushing me along. I don't like working for you. And they'd kick, and just a few times with that sharp edge of that 8-foot goad, they'd learn. It's hard to kick against the goads. And this struck a chord with Saul. For a couple of reasons. First of all, you know, Saul was probably around during the ministry of Jesus. He had likely heard Jesus speak. He had heard his claims. He rejected them, of course. He was likely with the Pharisees and Sadducees when they plotted his death. We know that he was a voting member of the council, also called the Sanhedrin. 70 or 72 of the leaders of Israel would vote on issues. And so he may have been either present voting or present as one of the younger rabbis when they voted to put Jesus to death. But one of the things that Jesus said during his ministry may have really rubbed Saul the wrong way. You know, the rabbis said that the law of God, the Ten Commandments, the Torah of Moses, was our yoke. He said, we are yoked. We are under the authority and the power of God, and we're plowing for God through his law. And then Jesus came along and said, take my yoke upon you and learn of me. I'm gentle and humble of heart. And you'll find rest for your souls because my yoke is easy and my burden is light. Saul, as a young unbeliever, probably thought, who does he think he is? We've got God's word as our yoke, and he's saying we got to take his yoke? Who do you think you are? Or if he's in Hawaii, he'd say, who you think you? I can't do that anymore in Idaho, so I appreciate being with you. Who does this guy think he is? Something special? Take my yoke upon you. And now Jesus is using another metaphor in the same framework of farming, and he's saying, why are you kicking against me? Why are you fighting against me? And there was a war going on in his mind. Of course, there were a number of things that he was probably present for or well aware of. After Jesus was crucified, many of his followers started talking about how they had seen him alive. He had resurrected. And where was the body? The Bible tells us that the council, the Sanhedrin, paid the soldiers to lie and say, oh, the disciples stole it. He was part of that. He knew it wasn't true. Things are working. He's struggling over these things. And then there was that issue that happened about 6 weeks later during Pentecost, where the whole city was astir because there was a noise like a mighty rushing wind, and the people came from all around and they could hear these people speaking with other tongues and flames of fire on their head. Maybe Saul wasn't there to see any of it, but you can't baptize 3,000 people without getting notice. Something was going on. They were saying that this is the outpouring of the Holy Spirit, what Joel talked about. Saul had to bury that. I don't believe it. Can't be. Impossible. And then there were all the healings and the miracles that the apostles were doing. I mean, they even brought them before the council. Saul was probably there when they told Peter and John, don't you go speaking in the name of Jesus in Jerusalem. And he could see these guys who were cowards and who fled during the crucifixion. Now, just a couple months later, they're filled with boldness. And even though they were unlearned, they weren't educated the way he was, the Bible says that they could tell that they had been with Jesus. Peter and John said, whether it's right to obey God or you, you decide, but we're going to continue preaching. He was probably stunned by the witness of other believers. But I think the thing that really got to Saul was when Stephen, in the book of Acts, was doing miracles and preaching Jesus. It says that the Jews argued with him, but were unable to resist the wisdom of the Spirit by which Stephen spoke. It may have been that Saul himself was arguing with Stephen. That this couldn't be the Christ. Impossible. But then it says they couldn't resist the wisdom of Stephen. So they changed tactics. That's the way it is with arguments sometimes. When somebody's losing an argument, rather than arguing on the merits of the issue, they start insulting. Well, these time, the insults escalated all the way up to where they voted to kill him. And Saul will later say he cast his vote in favor of death. All in favor of stoning Stephen? I, Saul votes. They killed him. But it says that before he was put to death, that he sat before the council with a face like an angel. He had this glow in his countenance, a radiance of innocence and purity and love. Now, to me, that's a paradox. When somebody has great wisdom, usually their face shows it. You know, they're worn by years of painful experience. Isn't that how you get wisdom? That little cherub face of an angel, you know, doesn't usually present confounding wisdom, does it? But it's an old guy that's gone through lots of experiences. I know a thing or two. Face doesn't look like an angel. Looks more like a goblin. It's that old woman who's gone through some trials in life. But here, Stephen, with this innocence and this sweetness, is confounding them with wisdom. But oh, they began to throw the stones, and Saul was there, you know, watching the coats that they laid at his

Isaiah 53, Daniel chapter 9, all the verses that spoke of the Messiah. And perhaps he remembered what his own teacher Gamaliel had said in Acts chapter 5. Do you remember when they were trying to shut down the church and they were debating what to do? And Gamaliel said, well, if this whole thing is a work of men, it'll come to nothing. Don't worry about it. But if it is of God, you cannot overthrow it, or else you might be found to be fighting against God. You're kicking against the goats. Jesus says, it is hard, isn't it? And I wonder if Saul asks himself, is it possible? Can it be that I am fighting against God? And Jesus says, you've been kicking against me, but you're only hurting yourself. Let me ask you a question. Are you fighting against God? Is there an area of your life where you're struggling, you're wrestling with Him? You think you know better? You're convinced that you're right. That's the hard way. You know, it's amazing to me that God is gracious enough to wrestle with us. Remember back in Genesis where God says, my spirit will not strive, will not fight with man forever. The fact that if I resist God, He's gracious enough to go back and forth with me. He works with us. Jacob wrestled the Lord. And the only way that he won was by submitting. He yielded. God put his hip out of socket. It is hard to fight against God because you cannot win. In fact, the worst thing that can happen is you do win because he leaves you alone. He quits struggling with your stubborn will. To be lost, to be left alone, to go to hell, kicking, kicking, kicking. Kicking and screaming. Some people, the last thing they kick is the bucket, and they are lost. But the Lord is so gracious, He'll wrestle with you for a time. The only way to win is submission. Tapping out. Giving up. Okay, Lord, I yield. Jesus may have been trying to get your attention for years now. You thought you knew better. Maybe you've resisted. Maybe you've struggled. Maybe you've wrestled with Him. Maybe you've been striving with His Spirit. But isn't it hard? Aren't you tired? I trust that most of you have, of course, given your life to the Lord. He is your Lord and Savior. But I know from experience, there can be little pockets and areas of my life where I'm stubborn. And I'm proud of how stubborn and strong I can be in that one thing. But isn't it time to give up? Isn't it time to yield, Saul? Isn't it time to let go? It's hard to kick against the goats. It's hard to fight with God. The way of the sinner is hard, the Proverbs tells us. The one thing that Saul had gotten right was he calls him Lord. Do you notice that? Where the two things that he says, he calls him Lord. Lord, who are you? And then he says, Lord, what do you want me to do? Hey, that's giving up. That's not arguing. And now the last thing that Jesus gives to him is a command. After Saul in verse 6 says, Lord, what do you want me to do? He says, arise and go into the city. You will be told what you must do. Saul came on fire. He was in charge. He had letters of authority from the high priest. He had a little posse with him. He was there to arrest, but he got arrested. He leaves Jerusalem with all the authority and power of the high priest, but he's going to enter Damascus with the authority and power of Jesus Christ. He left Jerusalem proud and arrogant, but he will arrive in Damascus humble, being led by the hand and saved. And this last statement, this command of Jesus, indicates to us the order in which things changed. Saul was in

charge first. But now he's got a Lord. And the Lord gives him instructions. Get up and go, and you will be told what you must do. I've got things for you to do, Saul. And I think of these two questions of Saul, how he says, who are you, Lord, and what would you have me to do, Lord? Encompassed with this word, Lord, that you're the master, you're the boss, you're in charge. All Saul would want to do through the rest of his life, through his ministry as Paul the Apostle, these two questions would be like barriers for his life. These two questions that I think would be good for any of us to overlay on our lives as a motto. Who are you, Lord? I want to know you. And what would you have me to do, Lord? Earlier, Peter, in Acts chapter 10, was given a vision by the Lord. Remember when he was in Joppa and that sheet was let down and there were all these unclean animals and the Lord speaks? He says, Peter, get up and eat that. Kill that and eat it. And he says, not so, Lord. Well, how can you say no and Lord in the same sentence? You know, he was confused. And it happened again, and Peter again said, not so, Lord. I've never eaten anything unclean. And the Lord three times says, what I have cleansed, don't call unclean. When the third time it happened, the Lord told him, there's three men at the gate, and I want you to listen, I want you to go with them. And through that, God was able to bring the gospel to the Gentiles. But it's inconsistent to say, no, Lord. Later, when the Lord Jesus speaks to Ananias to go and pray for Saul of Tarsus, Ananias answers and he sort of questions and maybe even argues. He says, Lord, I've heard about this guy from the believers, how much harm he has done. He's not sure. Huh. You know, it's inconsistent to argue with the Lord and question the Lord and debate the Lord and disagree with the Lord. If he's the Lord, he's the Lord. And Saul had gotten that straight, didn't he? And he is led into Damascus a different man. He is submitted to the lordship of Christ. He left Jerusalem breathing threats and murder. By the time he got to Damascus, he was part of the body of Christ. He was a Christian. He was a believer. Only God can do that. And it happens the moment the person surrenders to Christ and submits to his lordship. You're the Lord. Show me who you are. Show me what to do. Now, one thing that people face is knowing that there are things in their life that are inconsistent with the scripture. They're contrary to the Bible. They read the word and they know that their life doesn't line up. They might not even like the things that they're doing. And so they imagine, if I am to be a Christian, I've got to change. I can't be doing the things that I've been doing. And so they attempt to make a change. They attempt to become a Christian by change. The problem is that that's getting the cart before the horse. You cannot change until you are a Christian. You cannot have change in your life until you are born again and made a new creature. So Satan takes this and he has his way with these well-meaning wannabe believers because they're frustrated and he keeps them in bondage. And so often they're held back and struggle in this cycle of attempt and failure, attempt and failure, and struggle and condemnation. And the devil keeps them in this sort of prison. They might even give up. I've tried so many times, I've failed. It doesn't work for me. I'm glad it works for other people, but it doesn't work for me. And they're discouraged. I can't do it. But that's just deception, because the Bible says if any man or woman is in Christ Jesus, they are a new creature.
Old things have passed away. All things have become new. Oh, you might have some of those old behaviors surface sometimes, but you know that Jesus Christ has cleansed you and forgiven you, and you are brand new in Him. And so it is with your life. The Lord speaks your name because He loves you. A term of affection and a term of calling and purpose and your whole life's transformation. And then He gives a statement that those things that you are doing are hard, aren't they? Yield. Don't kick. And then the Lord says, it's time for you to get up. Arise and go. I've got things for you to do. This morning, as you think about your own life and you think about how the Lord loves you, remember that Paul was aggressively going in one direction and God turned him around. A miracle. And God wants to do that in you. Now, you may be a believer and you're doing wonderful. Praise the Lord for His work in your life. Praise the Lord, you can live by these two questions. Lord, who are you? And Lord, what would you have me to do? Praise the Lord that you can hear His voice saying, get up, go. I've got stuff for you to do. And Paul would have things to do. He changed the world around him. And the Lord can change the world around you by His witness in you. But if you're struggling, if you're wrestling, if you're resisting the Lord, let me just ask why. Is it easy? No, it's hard. You're only hurting yourself. The best thing that you can do is, Lord, I tap out. I yield. I submit. Say uncle. And the Lord's work in you will blow your mind with His goodness, His purpose. At the end of his life, Paul would write to Timothy and he says, I know the time of my departure is at hand and that there is laid up in heaven a crown of righteousness for me, but not only for me, but for all who love His appearing. Paul really began his journey on that road to Damascus and he would end it with his departure. But his departure was from this world into the next where he would see his Lord and Savior again. He had no problem with that. He was ready to go to see the Lord. So this morning, let's ask the Lord to confirm these words to our heart. And perhaps the Lord's been ministering to you and you sense a need to yield, to submit. The Lord might say, arise and go. I'm going to invite you to come forward and to receive prayer after we close our message. And if you're in that place today, let me urge you, be arrested by Jesus. Be captured by Him. Let Him apprehend you because He loves you. He is so good. Would you stand together with me? Father, we thank You this morning for Your word. We thank You for this picture that You've given us. It's three times here in the book of Acts, Lord. We sense that it's very important. And as we read through and we look at what Paul may have been experiencing during those days and hours of darkness, Lord, perhaps it was the brightest time in his life. We read there that he was actually having visions during his blindness. He was likely hearing Your word. You tell Ananias a few verses later that he was praying. And I'm sure it wasn't one of those hollow prayers. It was a prayer of silence. A prayer of inquiry. A prayer of repentance. Oh, but Lord, what a good thing You did in his life. And we're grateful for it, but we're also grateful for the work that You want to do in our lives. And so, Lord, this morning as we offer ourselves to You, I pray for any who is struggling with You or wrestling or kicking against the goads,
any who are driving and striving and chasing and pursuing and persecuting those things that are unimportant or even hurting those around them, thinking they're so right. Lord, would you give them that gracious revelation, the illumination of your glory and light, and draw them to yourself. Speak their name twice. Lord, we thank you for the feeding of your word and pray that you'd encourage our hearts as we go. In Jesus' name we pray these things. Amen. After our song, let me encourage you, if you want prayer or you just want to seek the Lord and hear from him and maybe just come up and tap out. Say, Lord, I'm yielding. God's going to do great things for you, in you, and through you. God bless you. We have a prayer team that'll come on up, but if you'd like to trust Christ, come on up, pray for you. If you need any other prayer, come on up, we'll pray for you. We'll be out front, Bud will be out front so that you can meet him, say hi to him, or renew your friendship with him. But he has written a book, The Gospel According to Isaiah, really, really good read. And Bud will be with us on Wednesday for a journey through Jude. It's 25 verses you might want to read ahead. Bud will be with us next Sunday. So invite a friend. God bless you.

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2: I've said this before, you can put Brussels sprouts in my driveway with pounds of cocaine. I'll be fine. You can leave it there for 50 years. It ain't going to bother me. You put tri-tip out there, I might have a problem. But here's the thing. Satan will tempt you, and he knows what your weakness is, and so you need to be prepared for temptation. With temptation, you can do one of two things. You can listen to the enemy and fall into it, or you can run to the Lord. If we resist the devil, he does what? He flees from us. So when the devil tempts you, it's an opportunity to fall, but it's also an opportunity to grow. When you resist the devil, you grow spiritually.
1: The devil knows you. He knows your faults, your sins, and your temptations, and he will use all of them against you. Knowing that, being aware of how the enemy will attack you personally, allows you to fall into the arms of Christ rather than falling into sin. In today's message, Pastor Dave will show that you have power over Satan. You have the strength to flee from him and the ability to grow in your faith in God. Every time you prepare against sin and seek God, the enemy runs scared. Well, let's join Pastor Dave in the book of Matthew chapter 27 as he continues his message, What Have You Done with God's Son?
2: Verse 4 says, they're saying, I have sinned by betraying innocent blood. And they said, what is that to us? You see to it. Seeing Jesus condemned, Judas confesses that he's betrayed innocent blood. Judas brings back the money that he had once valued so greatly and sees it now as worthless. Have you ever done that in your own life where you choose to do something sinful, and as soon as you do it, you realize what a total, how worthless it is, how it's of no value, and what in the world was I thinking? Can I get an amen to that? I cannot believe I listened to the enemy when he drew me into that. And now I've done it, and I'm brokenhearted over it. I'm remorseful, but you know what? The key is to be repentant. Not enough to say, man, I feel bad that I got caught. It's changing your behavior. Trying to undo his betrayal's consequences by giving back his blood money to the priests and the elders. Judas may have expected a different outcome to Jesus' arrest. Many believe that Judas, we don't know this, it's kind of speaking into silence, but many believe that Judas thought, if I can have Jesus get arrested, then he'll fight back, overthrow the government, and all of us can, you know, rule with him, and I could be the treasurer over Rome and get really rich. But in either case, he's betraying our Savior. By the way, God doesn't need your help. Can I get an amen to that? He doesn't need you to figure out a better plan for him. He's Almighty God. He created everything. He said light is and light was. He doesn't need our help or our direction. We just need to follow him faithfully. Amen? He's a faithful, loving, and a merciful God. Judas may, again, have expected a different outcome. And that's why, again, to hasten the earthly kingdom, and we saw that Jesus was condemned, he felt remorse. Again, not enough to be truly repentant, but he felt remorse. Sin will always promise pleasure and gain while always hiding its consequences. When Satan lies to you, he will focus on the pleasure. He will focus on you know, you. Oh, it's going to be fun. It's going to feed your flesh. You're going to enjoy it. It's going to be amazing. And then you buy it, and then as soon as the consequences come, he's laughing at you. He's like, man, I got him again. And he will always tempt you with something that tempts you. I'm going to tempt you with things that don't tempt you. I've said this before. You can put Brussels sprouts in my driveway with pounds of cocaine. I'll be fine. You can leave it there for 50 years. It ain't going to bother me. You put tri-tip out there, I might have a problem. But here's the thing. Satan will tempt you, and he knows what your weakness is, and so you need to be prepared for temptation. With temptation, you can do one of two things. You can listen to the enemy and fall into it, or you can run to the Lord. If we resist the devil, he does what? He flees from us. So when the devil tempts you, it's an opportunity to fall, but it's also an opportunity to grow. When you resist the devil, you grow spiritually. Each time you resist him, you become stronger in your faith. And again, we can't do it without the Lord, but by the indwelling of the Holy Spirit, as we walk in intimate fellowship with God, as we pray daily, Lord, when temptation comes, help me to run from it, not to listen to it. And I want to encourage you that that's exactly what happened with Judas. He could have resisted the devil. He said, I'm not doing that. God knew, of course, The Lord knew, of course, that he was going to. He calls it innocent blood. Judas had been with our Lord in public and in private. And if he could have found a flaw in Christ's character, this would have been the time to mention it. But he knew his blood was in it. He said it's innocent blood. He walked with Jesus for 3 years and saw him do absolutely nothing that was wrong. And that's because he is the true and living God. It says this in Deuteronomy 19. If a false witness rises up against any man to testify against him of wrongdoing, then both men in the controversy shall stand before the Lord, before the priests and the judges who serve in those days. And the judges shall make careful inquiry. And indeed, if the witness is a false witness who testified falsely against his brother, then they shall do to him as was thought to be done to his brothers. Here's what would happen. If you came in and made an accusation against somebody, they would examine you and the person that was accused. And if we've found out that you are lying and that it was the death penalty, you would get the death penalty. So guess what? Weren't a lot of people making false accusations because they knew the penalty was heavy. But they were able to buy off two people to make false accusations against Jesus. We don't see anybody who truly knew him doing that. So the false witness must share the same fate as the one who he lied about. And Judas looked for his absolution or penance for his sin. Where did he go? Who did he bring the silver to? To the priests and the elders. The priests and the elders could not redeem him. He needed to go to Jesus. Can I get an amen to that? You cannot run to a man seeking forgiveness from God. Well, you can have him pray with you because you're praying to the Lord, but forgiveness comes from the Lord, not from men. Now, if you sin against your brother, seek your brother's forgiveness. But you need to seek real forgiveness, and real repentance comes from the Lord. We have one mediator between man and God, and that's Jesus Christ. Mary can't redeem you. The saints can't forgive you. Running to a pastor or anyone else, we cannot forgive you. The Lord forgives you. Amen? He's the one that died on the cross. And so he went to the wrong people. The same people that gave him 30 pieces of silver, he comes back to give them the money back and get forgiveness from them. But he sinned against Jesus, not against these priests and elders. Notice at the end of it, he says, you see to it. We almost deal with Jesus on an individual basis. What he's saying is, that's on you, man. He brings the money back. He goes, I don't want to do this anymore. He was an innocent man. They're like, dude, that's on you. You did it. It's done. That's on you. You worry about that. You deal with the consequences. That's the same thing Satan does. You know, he tempts you, then you fall into the trap. Now you're dealing with the consequences, and you're upset. He's like, dude, that's on you. You chose to do it. You listened to me when you shouldn't have. We know that of Judas, it says again that Satan entered him, and Jesus said it'd be better for him if he had never been born. We almost deal with Jesus on an individual basis. No worldly action will ever bring forgiveness. We can only go to God for forgiveness because he's the one that went to the cross. Salvation comes not through fixing our sins' consequences, but having our sins redeemed and removed. He's not fixing what I've done. It's surrendering what I've done, seeking forgiveness for what I've done, repenting from what I've done, and walking away, fleeing that youthful lust, whatever that thing is, running away from it and running back to the Lord. Look at verse 5. Then he threw down the pieces of silver in the temple and departed and went and hanged himself. The word hanged himself means to strangle in order to put out of the way or to kill. And Satan seeks to steal, kill, and destroy. See, Satan just won so many times here in this man's life. Because here was a man walking with Jesus, being used by the Lord, who had talked about the things of God, who'd been used by God to minister to people, and now this man ends up dead. He betrays his Savior. He's hung himself. Satan won in his life. We don't want Satan to win in our life. Greater is he that is in me than he that is in the world. Amen? Judas's betrayal and eventual guilt led to despair and destruction and eventually his suicide. You know, when we walk in sin, it leads to despair and destruction. But when we truly repent, it leads to forgiveness and eternal life and the fruit of the Holy Spirit, love, joy, peace, kindness, goodness, gentleness, faithfulness, self-control. Let me say this too. Suicide is the most selfish thing anyone can ever do. Can I get an amen to that? More times than I can count, I've been called and the first one to the house when a husband committed suicide and the wife found him. I've been to several places, and one man committed suicide, left behind a wife and four little girls. And because he was struggling with pain. And I want to say this, I don't believe it's the unforgivable sin. I believe that if you're truly born again, you get to a moment of despair and you do that, God is gracious. I hesitate to say too much about that because I don't want anybody to go, well, see, I can commit suicide, I'm okay. I want to let you know that when you commit suicide, what you've done is you've shown that your despair is greater than God's grace. That you can't, that you're more concerned about your pain than everyone else that loves you. And when I see suicides, I can tell you that dozens and dozens, sometimes hundreds of people are mourning and hurting because of choices we've made. So here's what I want to say. If you're struggling with those kind of thoughts, please let us know. We love you. We will stand with you. We will pray for you, and we will help you get through that emotional time. Can I get an amen to that? So a lot of times people commit suicide, they isolate themselves. Don't isolate yourself. This is why fellowship is important. Judas, you know, betrayed the Lord, walked away from his fellowship, walked away from the Lord, goes out and does something that brings despair upon his life, and now he kills himself. Again, it's the ultimate self-will. It's Satan's greatest desire. It's a rejection of God's love and grace. He hung himself on a tree and rejected Jesus' death on a tree on his behalf. He hangs himself from a tree when Jesus was going to a tree to pay the price for his sin. He took it himself when he could have given it to the Lord. Judas bought Satan's lie. He missed out on God's gracious free gift. I believe this is true. Everyone who ends up in hell is going to have to run over the cross of Christ to get there. He desires that none should perish, no, not one. He offers salvation freely and universally, but it must be accepted individually. Again, Satan is eternally separated from God. He wants to destroy you. He hates you. He wants to destroy your marriage. He wants to destroy your family. He wants to destroy this church. He wants to destroy your testimony. He wants to destroy your children. That is Satan, and we need to stand against those things and keep our eyes on the Lord and make sure that we bring our children to the Lord, live in a way that brings glory and honor to God. Jesus left heaven and wants to save you, and Satan wants to destroy you. You got an adversary that hates you and a Savior that loves you. I have some Muslim friends, former coworkers, and we would talk about, they would try to tell me, well, you know, Jesus was a Muslim. I'm like, just stop it. If I could slap you in Jesus' name, I would, but I'm not going to do that. No, he's not. Oh, I said, Islam didn't come around until 600. Stop it. Jesus had died, risen from the dead. Stop it. And I'll say, let's compare Muhammad to Jesus. Muhammad, Islam was started. They went around with swords and said, convert or we're going to kill you. So Muhammad says, follow me or I'll kill you. Jesus says, follow me because I am going to die for you. Are those the same thing? Are those even close to each other? Only one of those can be true. And you know what? Muhammad said, follow me or die. Jesus said, follow me and I'll die in your place. That's the God that we serve. Amen? And it's satanic. It's demonic. Jesus is the only way to heaven. Now notice verse 6. So he goes out and hangs himself, but the chief priest took the silver pieces and said it's not lawful to put them in the treasury because they're a price of blood. These guys are the biggest hypocrites ever. They take money out of the treasury. That means somebody tithed it. Can you imagine if you tithed and then we took your tithes and gave the money to betray Jesus? That's what happened. People gave at the temple. They tithed their resources. They take some of those resources to pay off a guy to betray Jesus. And then when they bring the money back, they're like, yeah, no, we don't want that. No, no, no. That brought about, and it's what's interesting is, because it was the price of blood. They're saying, that is what's going to bring about the death of Jesus. And we want no part of it. They don't care about the killing Jesus part. They're just worried about having coins intermingling with other coins. This is ridiculous. This is so tragic and so sad. These guys are religious and so lost and so far away from the Lord. They want to defile themselves or the treasury with its blood and betrayal money, even though it was the price they themselves had paid. The word treasurer is korban. It's a gift offered to God, the sacred treasury. So follow the hypocrite's logic. It was okay to entice Judas to betray Jesus with money from the treasury, money given in the worship of God, taken and used to entice one of the Son of God's followers to betray him so they could take him at night, hold an unlawful trial, and condemn him to death. And imagine someone's gift was used to do that. And these same hypocrites who used God's money to entice Judas to betray the Son of God wanted no part of Judas's money once it had been tainted by blood and betrayal. Religious and lost. legalistic about the law when it suited them to rid themselves of their source of conviction, and Judas found no comfort from the religious leaders. Tempters never make good comforters. Let me tell you that one more time. Tempters never make good comforters. The one who tempts you cannot comfort you. They're tempting you to destroy you. They won't comfort you. They'll laugh when you fall. And we even have people, and by the way, the world that doesn't know the Lord loves to join you when you're walking away from God. They love to get you to go party with them, you know, to go do things that are ungodly with them. And you know what? And again, that's why we walk not in the counsel of the ungodly. That's why the Bible says that bad company corrupts good morals. You want to see your future, look at your friends. Can I get an amen to that? And so we need to make sure. So if this is where what's happening to Judas, his life is lost because he listened to Satan instead of following the Lord. Those who the devil's instruments to command, entice, allure men to sin will bring them no relief when they're troubled for what they have done. They'll just laugh at you. They'll mock you that you made that decision. Judas, motivated by fleshly gain, succumbed to temptation. Satan entered him. He betrayed his friend, the Son of God, for the price of a slave. And after he betrayed the Lord, he felt remorse, but he found no comfort from his tempters. He went out and he hanged himself. In his unrepentant remorse and despair, Judas committed suicide. And Jesus said it would have been better if he had never been born. Satan always promises pleasure. Satan always promises satisfaction. And he always delivers emptiness, despair, remorse, separation, depression, and death. Psalm 119 verse 9 says this: how can a young man cleanse his way? By taking heed according to your word. How do we stay away from falling into these traps of the enemy? We hide God's word in our heart. Can I encourage you, when you wake up in the morning, before you do anything else, spend some time in the Word of God. Faith comes by hearing, and hearing by? It's God's Word that gives us the strength to walk in faithful obedience to the Lord. Without Him, we can do nothing. We can all do all things through Christ who strengthens us. And again, there are two types of tears. You know, Peter ran out of the courtyard, and Judas cried and hung himself. The difference is, Peter was grieved by what he had done, and he was convicted. And he repented, and he wanted to get right with God. Judas went out and hung himself. May we, again, if we make the mistake, if we fall, if we succumb to temptation, as believers, the closer we get to the Lord, the shorter amount of time between when we sin and when we repent. And repentance is something that we need to be doing daily. Keep short accounts with God, my dad used to say. You know, when you sin, don't wait till tomorrow to ask for forgiveness. Don't wait till next 10 minutes from now. Right now, right here, let's get right with the Lord. Look at verse 7 through 10. So they consulted together and brought

And they would dig holes in the ground and drop dead people into them. But it was a place that was considered of no value. It was a place that there could be no fruit, nothing good could come of it. And so they took the money and they bought a potter's field so they could, again. Now, what's amazing about that is he's the potter, we're the clay. And the good news is that we're people that can still be used when broken. You know, where those broken pieces of pottery with no value, but when we're broken, there's less of us and more of him. We become more like the Lord when we're broken, when we come to the end of ourselves. So in biblical times, if the potter found cracks or chips, again, this place, nothing could grow there. The blood money of Jesus Christ was used to buy the place where broken pottery and dead bodies were. And again, just as we are shattered, imperfect, marred, dead, good for nothing, the blood of Christ paid the price for crackpots like us. Can I get an amen? We're all crackpots. And I'm just thankful for his love and his grace that in our brokenness, he can redeem us. Verse 9 and 10, then it was fulfilled that was spoken by the prophet saying, and they took 30 pieces of silver, the value of him was priced, whom they of the children of Israel priced, and gave them to the potter's field as the Lord directed. That's Jeremiah 32, 6 through 9. 700 years earlier, it was prophesied amongst all the other prophecies that Jesus would be, the Messiah would be betrayed for the price of silver, and then that money would be used to buy a potter's field. The blood of Jesus paid the price. Aren't you thankful? Point number one was, what have you done with God's son? Again, like the religious leaders, or like Judas, are you choosing to betray Jesus and walk away from him because of worldly riches and the things of this world? No matter what this world tempts you with, it's never worth it. And it won't last. And the consequences will be great. Point number three, like Pilate. So Pilate, to me, again, he's a guy in the past, prior to Jesus, was quick to have people put to death. And this is one time he wants no part of it. He's going to try to remain neutral with Jesus. If you're here this morning and you're trying to remain neutral with Jesus, if you're not for him, you're against him. Look at verse 11. Now Jesus stood before the governor. This is Pilate. And the governor asked him, saying, are you the king of the Jews? Now it's interesting. Again, what were the three accusations? He's a revolutionary. He's telling them not to pay taxes, and then he proclaimed to be a king. And the only one that Pontius Pilate is going to question is the king one, because it's a threat to him. Typical of the world. We only care how it impacts us. Jesus said to him, it is as you say. You know, people say, Jesus never claimed to be this, never claimed to be that. Read your Bible. All over, he claims to be God because he is God. He claims to be the king. He claims to be the Messiah. All those things are true. So you can just picture this scene again, the Son of God, the Messiah, the creator of the universe, having been arrested in the garden, betrayed by a kiss from his friend Judas, taken away in chains, abandoned by his followers, illegally tried, falsely accused, spit on, mocked, beaten, now brought before Pilate, beaten, battered, wearied, and in chains, not exactly the way you expect to meet a king. And Pilate, seated on his throne with a legion of soldiers at his side, the crowd before him as he begins to question Jesus. And again, we know that he was a cruel and vicious man. But it is interesting, and I think there's some level of sarcasm as Jesus is standing there chained up. Jesus is standing there, face beaten, possibly swollen to the place where you can't recognize him, where he's been spit upon. He's been up all night being falsely tried. And he says to him, are you a king? And you can almost hear the crowd around him saying, wow, look at him. He's not dressed like a king. He's been tattered and beaten and look at him. He's got to be kidding. And Pilate may have even used sarcasm when he asked him if he was a king. Are you the king of the Jews? The emphasis on the word you, possibly spoken again. Are you king of the Jews? That's how he said, are you? Looking at him, look at you. Are you the king of the Jews? And Jesus says, it is as you say. John 18, verses 33 to 38, tell us more about this conversation. You know, the Gospels, there's four Gospels, and they have four different perspectives, and they don't contradict each other. Some give more detail. In John, this is the conversation between Jesus and Pilate. More than just saying, it is as you say, here's what happened. Jesus responds and says, are you speaking for yourself about this? Or did others tell you this concerning me? What kind of king did you have in mind? He literally looks at him and said, are you asking me this, or did someone else tell you to ask me this? Why are you? He basically asked him, do you know you need a king? You want me to?

0: be your king? He's literally asking him. In verse 36, he answers and says, my kingdom is not of this world. If my kingdom were of this world, my servants would fight. Now again, that sounds hilarious if you're just looking. He's got a legion of soldiers. 600 soldiers or more right there, all lined up and geared up. Jesus in chains. He's been beaten and mocked. He's like, hey, if this was my world, my people would fight for me. My servants would fight for me right now. Again, you can almost see them laughing.
1: You've been listening to Faith Comes by Hearing with Pastor Dave Johnston. Imagine being the author of the book of Matthew. Here, he had been a tax collector, hated by his own people. Yet, he was called out of that and called into ministry by Jesus himself. What an honor, a privilege, and a beautiful way for God to show that he comes for all people. He doesn't care about status, position, or reputation. He comes to restore your heart and your relationship with him. Matthew may have felt like he didn't really fit in with the other disciples, as he wasn't a fisherman, or he didn't have a brother who was also a disciple. But Matthew had areas of strength that God used for specific purposes. The book of Matthew explains the Sermon on the Mount in detail, and it's there for our benefit. Matthew may have been attentive to certain details more than other authors of the Gospels. And again, God utilized this man's strengths for the purposes he had for him. This is how God works, and he wants to utilize your strengths too. We trust that as you're listening to these teachings in Matthew, you're learning and appreciating the way that God has created you uniquely, and that he has a purpose in all he does. To learn more about this ministry, or to join us in person on a Sunday, go to ccconejovalley.com. You can also call us at 831-428-2214. That number again is 831-428-2214. 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
1: From the heart of our nation's capital in Washington, D.C., bringing compelling interviews, insightful analysis, taking you beyond the headlines and soundbites into conversations with our nation's leaders and newsmakers, all from a biblical worldview, the weekend edition of Washington Watch with David Salkeld starts now.
2: This week on the weekend edition of Washington Watch, major developments in the Middle East, a call for an investigation into the DC-5, and an effort by the left to rewrite history at the Smithsonian. Greetings, fellow patriots. I am David Salkeld, and I'm a constitutional conservative, Christian husband, and Reagan Republican. A little later in the show, Family Research Council President Tony Perkins sits down with Congressman Dr. Bob Onder to talk about a letter calling for the investigation of the five late-term preborn babies found in D.C. that was basically ignored by the Biden administration. Also, Dr. Matthew Spaulding joins us to talk about the false history being taught by, of all places, the Smithsonian's American History Museum in Washington, D.C. But first, there was a lot of action this week in the House of Representatives, including a funding bill that could positively impact the status quo in the Middle East. But maybe not. Joining Tony on Thursday to talk about it was Representative Scott Perry of Pennsylvania, a member of the House Foreign Affairs Committee, as well as a retired Brigadier General.
3: General Perry, welcome back to Washington Watch. Thanks for joining us.
4: Great to be with you, Tony. A lot of events occurring this week.
3: You're absolutely right. Let's start with, before we get into what's happening in the Middle East, let's talk about what the House was able to accomplish this week.
4: Well, of course, one of the big things is the authorization for paying for our military operations, you know, all the uniformed services. That's a big one. And of course, generally speaking, now we have to do that without any help from Democrats. And then the biggest thing, I think, is the reconciliation framework that we sent to the Senate, of course, which will tee up the Save America Act to go under reconciliation with $10 billion to implement it. And so we expect the Senate to get right on that and be able to pass that under the provisions of reconciliation, which means you only need 50. We don't need any of these Democrats that don't want election integrity. And America can start having some trust in our electoral process. So those, I think, are the big news for the week. And, of course, the Anti-Stock Trading Act. Members of Congress, unfortunately, so many of them just can't behave, and it seems like they're more concerned with their portfolio than they are with the American people and the job at hand. And we want to send a clear message that when you come to serve, service is about sacrifice, and it's not about what you can get, it's about what you can give. And if they don't want to be a part of that, well, then maybe you shouldn't be looking for a job in Congress as an elected official.
3: I want to go back to the Reconciliation 3.0, which the Speaker was putting a lot of effort into, and a lot of meetings went into this, a lot of consultation, agreements, give and take. Now, as you said, it goes to the Senate, but it appears that the Senate is stuttering on whether or not they're going to take it up.
4: Well, Tony, you're not wrong about that. I mean, let's face it, the House has passed this four, maybe five times now. I'm not even sure anymore. The Senate has had multiple opportunities over the past year and a half and just